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The President's Music Band featuring Brandon and Leah Munson on lead vocals there. The worship leaders out of Duluth, Minnesota. And pick up that book on KJOL. Renee, before that, the two sisters with Stepping Stones. We heard Matt Boswell, Matt Papa, and Brian Fowler. How great is the goodness of God? And Matt affectionately refer to themselves as Matt and Matt because they're good friends with Shane and Shane. We started off with Cain and Living Water. Now this is new from Patrick Mayberry, Anybody Else on KJOL.

0: There's Seth Schleter and Valley of Worship on KJOL Contemporary Music for this Saturday night. Philippa Hanna before that, Let the Body Sing. We heard Forrest Frank and his song OK. And we started with Patrick Mayberry and Anybody Else. Now this is John Reddick. It's new from him, Holding On KJOL, where you hear the light.
1: Let's go.

That's Haley Jones, and thankful she is a 26-year-old independent artist from Jacksonville, Florida. Haley Jones. Tyler David before that. Such a Time as This. We heard Joseph O'Brien with ICU. He's the son of former New Song vocalist Michael O'Brien, and also a quarterfinalist on America's Got Talent. And we started with John Reddick and Holding On. Now here's that new one from Brandon Lake. It's The Author on KJOL, where you hear the light.

0: That's new artist John Allen, Southern California artist and worship leader at his local church, with something called Synth-Laden Arena Rock, featuring Mac Brock, former worship leader at Elevation Church. And Keep On Finding. Boha Tribe before that, Taste and See. Boha stands for Bobby and Hannah, and they call themselves Americana Soul Gospel. We heard Dan Bremnes, Reaching for the Light, and Brandon Lake, and the author. Well, that's it for this hour of contemporary music. 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
4: 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I'm Sean Michaels, and this week we'll chat with Scott Crepane, Rebecca St. James, and Joy Williams. 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
1: This is Melinda Garza. I am calling from Edinburgh, Texas, and I am calling for a classic Rewind from Carmen, Storm Down the Doors. 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

0: The classics live on here at Christian Music Rewind with the spotlight on singer-songwriter Scott Grappane. Now, Scott has written songs for a lot of artists, even before he was a solo artist himself. But no matter who sings his songs, he has a good reason for writing them.
1: I think it just came out of a quiet time of reading scripture, you know, which again, what a cool thing to think about of going that these songs and these songs live in scripture, you know, and different writers, you know, depending on how they read and what they pull out of it, go, wow, that's there. And the God is, you know, got all that stuff in there. It's just God's truth. You know, you shine a light on it in a little different way and we hear it a little bit differently or reminded of something that we knew. I mean, that's what these songs are doing for me now, is that I'm reminded of a truth that has been around for centuries, and yet I just need to hear it afresh one more time.
0: Here's one of those scriptural tunes from Scott Grappane right now. Sometimes He Calms the Storm. It's a classic that lives on Christian Music Rewind.

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That's worth it all on this week's trip to Christian music's past. I'm Shawn Michaels, and it's time for this week's Mystery Sound Quiz. All right, I hope you're ready. Listen up close and see if you can identify this classic TV show from its theme song.

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1: That's this week's Mystery Sound Quiz. Think hard, and I'll tell you what TV show that theme song belongs to later on in the show. 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
3: When you come to Jesus in faith and repentance, He will put a desire for righteousness in you. God's Spirit will create new desires and new capacities inside you. You'll come to love God and to long for righteousness. You'll want to pray. And when you sin, it won't be long before you feel your need to come to Christ and be forgiven. This hunger and thirst for righteousness is one of the greatest blessings of the Christian life. Those who hunger for what God forbids will in the end experience emptiness and frustration. But those who desire righteousness will be satisfied.
2: Is there someone in your life who needs to know the God of the Bible and might be open to take a journey through the Bible with you? 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

Christian Music Rewind and a 1993 hit from the Imperials, We're All Looking, as this time travel trip to Christian music's past continues. I'm Shawn Michaels, and it seems like another presidential election is always just around the corner. Well, looking back at the election of 1988, in an unusual twist, the offices of presidential candidate Michael Dukakis happened to be right across the street from a DeGarmo and Key concert. A representative from Dukakis asked if the candidate could address the crowd of Christian music fans and was turned down three times by DeGarmo and Key. Dana Key would later explain, saying, quote, "We have serious disagreements with Governor Dukakis, and we just did not want him to use our stage as a platform to espouse his views." Well, no matter what your political affiliation, here's a DeGarmo and Key song I think you can get behind. From the year Michael Dukakis' opponent, George Bush, took over the White House, here's If God Is For Us on Christian Music Rewind.

Christian Music Rewind and Here and Now. That's Zoe Girl, who these days are mostly away from music, being busy mothers. Alyssa, Chrissy, and Kristen all have two children each. Well, hey, Shawn Michaels here with a retro top three countdown just minutes away. But first, it's John Elefante and a hit from 1996, What If Our World, on Christian Music Rewind.

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4: 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Dr. Morris, before the fall of man, did animals suffer?
5: Chris, the Bible says at the end of creation week, things were very good. Things would live forever, with no pain or death. With Adam's sin came the wages of sin. But evolutionists believe that animals lived and died long ago. In fact, the dinosaurs went extinct before man even got here. And yet some of them lived with great pain. A recent discovery of a T-Rex fossil shows this. This dinosaur was quite old when it died. Earlier, it had suffered a broken leg and broken ribs, which had healed. It lived in terrible pain. Now, I don't think that this pain is the result of creation. It's the result of sin. It's certainly not very good, as God pronounced his completed creation back in Genesis.
4: Thanks, Dr. Morris. For more on creation, visit our website at www.icr.org.
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8: We're heading back to 1997 this week on the Retro Top 3 Countdown. And while a jury was convicting Timothy McVeigh to the death penalty in the Oklahoma City bombing, these were the three biggest hits on the Christian chart, starting with Crystal Lewis. Here at number 3 this week in 1997, it's The Beauty of the Cross on the Christian Music Rewind Retro Top 3 Countdown.

0: Well, Brian Duncan had just scored his 16th number one hit in a row a week earlier, this week in 1997. After This Day Is Gone sits at number two on the Retro Top 3 Countdown. I'm Shawn Michaels, and the very international-sounding number one song is at the top this week. Here's the story behind Rhythm of the World from New Song.
1: We were working on this song in the studio, recording it, and wanted to have some background vocal ideas. Called a friend who's a missionary and told him what we were trying to say. I said, what's the word for he is coming? Or he said the word that you need. He was fluent in Swahili. I had no idea. He says Anunjo. And so we went back in the studio real quick, and it became Anunjo, Anunjo. And it really is, because all this song is about all that's going on in this world, all this cadence that we seem to be marching at, whether it's good or bad, whether we view it from where we stand, from the kingdom's viewpoint. It's all leading us to a moment, and that moment's Jesus' return. I saw an inquirer this weekend in a truck stop. You know, we go in truck stops a lot, and we ride around. And it said, he's back. And it was a picture of Jesus, a guy in a nice jacket, and like they'd done a little work on the photo and had it, and said, he's back. He's been spotted in 50 states. He's back. And all this stuff is going on, the people saying they are Jesus, wars, earthquakes, all these things that are in the Bible. Matthew says it's going to happen. That's just the beginning of these birth pains are leading up to the day he returns. And so Paul Mills did a great job of capturing all these different world sounds, these different people groups by the different instruments we think about when we think of them, and put it all together and did a great job of capturing this rhythm of the world.
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2: Hi, my name is Cammie. I'm calling from Oklahoma City, Oklahoma. And I would love to hear some of the old Margaret Becker. Maybe, I think it's called Deep Calling Deep. I would just love if you could play it. Thank you so much.

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1: Christian Music Rewind, where the classics live on. I'm Shawn Michaels with a classic hit from Cademan's Call in just minutes. But the spotlight is on Joy Williams right now. You know, Joy has released 3 solo albums in Christian music, the first of which came at age 17. And that was after turning down multiple offers at an even earlier age. Well, that hesitation to be in the public eye might be why she still has an issue with autographs.
2: It is a really bizarre thing. I don't think I will ever get used to that. And for me, I never asked people for autographs at concerts that I went to. I do remember when I was 10 in San Jose, DC Talk came to town, and my family had known some of them previously before they were in music. And so we went back and they signed my shirt, and then I was just so excited. And it's just weird for me because I just feel so small, and I am so small, and I'm just an ordinary person. But, you know, it's that one-on-one connection, though, that I really appreciate. So as I'm signing, I get to talk to them. So I'm not just simply signing something and passing it along and, you know, not making eye contact. It's just great to look into someone's eyes and just say, hey, how are you? And, you know, how was your day? Did you have a good time? Tell me about your family. You know, it's things like that. So it's not so much autographing. I see it just more relating while you're signing.
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1: Well, my problem was sassing my mom. We'd start off on a disagreement. It would go on to an argument. And then it would end up where I was sassing her. And at this point in the discussion, Mama would always tell me what she wanted out of life. Every time. Didn't matter. Every day. 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

0: The day Mama moves in with me, I'm taking the car keys away from her. She'll probably say, well, Scott Davis lets his mother drive. I'm gonna look at her and say, but I'm not Scott Davis. Now go clean up your room. It's a pigsty in there, young lady. Don't start crying or I'll give you something to cry about.
1: That's this week's Funny Flashback from the poster child for Ritalin, comedian Mark Lowry. And this is Christian Music Rewind. I'm your host, Shawn Michaels, bringing more classics on the way with Out of the Gray in just minutes. Right now, we're heading back to 2000 with a song that spent 4 weeks at number one and launched the career of Mark Schultz. 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

0: There are some of you here that you have never come to the point in your life where you have bowed your knee, raised your head towards heaven, opened up your heart, and said, Jesus Christ, I give my life to you. I want to be a follower of yours. I want to be a Christian that's fully committed and transformed by you. Some of you have never taken that step. Oh, you've grown up around Christianity. You may even have a Bible at home. You may even have a crucifix on your wall. But there's difference between having a crucifix on your wall and the living Jesus in your heart. How many of you know that?
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We know one legacy that Nicole can claim is having a song featured in the 1996 PS2 roller coaster video game Thrillville. Hey, Shawn Michaels here again, and it's time for this week's Mystery Sound Quiz. So listen up close and see if you can identify this classic TV show from its theme song.

0: good.
1: That's this week's Mystery Sound Quiz with a theme song performed by Will Smith, the street smart teenager from West Philadelphia who was sent to move in with his wealthy aunt and uncle in their Bel Air mansion after getting into a fight on the local basketball court. That's the premise of the 90s hit TV show, The Fresh Prince of Bel Air. Well, hey, Shawn Michaels here, and I've got still more classics to come this week. Up next, we're going to get inside a classic with Clay Cross. 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
2: Hi, friends. This is Dave Andrews, the station manager of KJOL, with an inside report. We've just finished our automation upgrade, which was a long time coming. 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In the meantime, please continue to keep KJOL in your prayers. This month, you know, July 1st is officially our 25-year anniversary back on the air after KJOL was sold to EMF and then restarted from the ground up. We're so thankful that we've been able to exist along such a big powerhouse Christian station all these years in our community. 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Speaking of that, if you enjoy the teaching programs and variety of Christian music along with the gospel and God's word, would you please pray about and consider making a gift to our ministry? 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
1: 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So what's the song really about? Here's Clay getting us inside the music.
5: The song I Surrender All, that's one that I know could have been done by other artists, but for some reason it landed in my lap. And I have no doubt that I sang that song exactly like God wanted that song sung. And I've never said that until recently. Someone on Facebook, of all places, made a comment about that song and what I was thinking or how I approached it. And I just said, all I know is when I hear it, even to this day, I know that God sang through me, and I sang it exactly like he wanted me to. And I still, you know, sometimes you don't feel that way about songs, quite honestly. Sometimes it's like, oh, I might should have done that different. But that one just came out exactly right, I think, and it just connected with the listeners, and just lyrically it's so strong. I mean, I just forever will thank the Lord for inspiring Reggie Hamm and David Moffett for writing that song.
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0: 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His 1991 signature song is In the Light. 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

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For more information about where to hear the light near you, go to KJOL.

0: this is Paul Kennings. It doesn't matter what you face today. It matters most who you face it with. Stay tuned and allow God to influence your life through His Word. So the only way that we can fight something you can't see is to trust the person who can see. And that's why faith is the substance of things hoped for and is the evidence of things you can't see. You can't see what is taking place. You can only know that people went through the same storm that you're going through, the same difficulty that you're going through, the same problems. The book of Hebrews gives us the hall of faith, which I call the hall of hope, because they kept hoping for God to deliver His people, and because of that, they choose to trust Him. And now we have evidence, because they didn't let their hope die, that God does work through Red Seas, does work through the storms, does work through the wildernesses of life. He does work through all these different things. So we must not look at what we see. We must look at what He is telling us to believe. When we walk in this light, it's not a light at the end of the tunnel. It's a light all the way through the tunnel. Just walk in the light. It's not walk because you got the light. Walk in the light. He is the fear in which we walk. I may not see, but I know He does, and I can keep trusting Him, walking with Him. That's why it requires faith, because I can't see, but He can see. In Matthew chapter 14, they say, "You are the Son of God." Their whole view of Jesus Christ changed because they chose to listen and accept it by faith and keep their eyes fixed on Him. Our view of God grows when we choose to walk with Him. When life issues come to us, will we become like David when he would tell us in Psalm 23, "The Lord is my shepherd, I shall not want"?
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I need a peace that only has.

0: It's so easy today with so many different forms of stimulation coming in. Electronics, social media, TV. We can be bombarded with all sorts of news and information.
1: We are constantly being pulled in every direction. Hi, I'm Mark Gothier with Crew and Making Your Life Count. Tom Fraser says all that noise can slowly drain our focus and even affect our walk with God.
0: It can cause us to become very negative in our thoughts and our feelings. It can cause us to become angry or divided and hinder my walk with God. I think of a few years ago, one of the things that I had gotten involved in doing was fantasy football. And I loved that. But I realized nothing wrong with fantasy football, nothing wrong with watching some sports. But when I get so involved that I'm becoming angry and upset about things, this has taken over too much of the spot in my life.
1: He saw it in his own life. What started as simple entertainment began to stir frustration and take more space than it should.
0: It's not those things are wrong. And in the proper perspective, those are fine things to do. One of the things we decided we would do for that time was that we would not turn on the TV until we had spent some time with the Lord. And I found that it helped me be more fresh in my walk with the Lord. And in terms of just giving it priority to stop and pause and reflect and get away from some of the electronics that are in my life. Life on earth is temporary.
1: So he made a shift. Instead of starting his day with noise, he chose to begin with God and focus on what truly lasts.
0: This provided a lot more peace. I don't talk to the TV nearly as much as I used to. And in the weariness and tiredness of life, come to the well and be filled by Jesus.
1: When you put God first, everything else finds its place. Find that kind of peace and focus at crew.org/life.
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0: When one parent asked a teen to take out the garbage, he refused to do it. He claimed he had other important things to do. Perhaps nothing grieves the heart of a parent worse than having a rebellious child. Rebellion against authority is a serious problem, not only in our society and among teens, but down through history. Moses recognized the tendency of his people to rebel, so he urged them to remain faithful to God. Here is what he wrote in Deuteronomy chapter 10. "And now, Israel, what does the Lord your God require of you? He requires you to fear him, to live according to his will, to love and worship him with all your heart and soul, and to obey the Lord's commands and laws that I am giving you today for your own good. The highest heavens, the earth, and everything in it all belong to the Lord your God. Therefore, cleanse your sinful hearts and stop being stubborn. The Lord your God is the God of gods, mighty and awesome, who shows no partiality and takes no bribes. He gives justice to orphans and widows. He shows love to the foreigners living among you and gives them food and clothing. You must fear the Lord your God and worship him and cling to him." Those ancient instructions are useful to us today because they reveal the nature and heart of the same God we serve.
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1: My adolescence was marked by fear of failure and anxiety. Still, I felt a calling toward an unusually dangerous and demanding career, overseas missionary work in a foreign country. My father was a missionary's kid and spent his childhood in China, so I knew what I was getting into. My Aunt Hilda was brutally murdered by rebels when she was just 16 years old, and I knew the same thing could happen to me. But my parents prayed that some of their children would grow up to work in missions. Their prayers were answered on October 23rd, 1956, when I sailed off for the Philippines, exactly 45 years after my aunt's death. A few years later, my sister Millie joined me. Through collaborations with publishers and educators, I developed a Sunday school curriculum that over 50% of evangelical churches in the Philippines use to this day. My sister and I started a Christian kindergarten so that children could learn of Christ's love from an early age, just like Millie and I did. I've learned that everyone needs a Savior, no matter where they live, to give them peace of mind and to protect them from the darkness in their hearts and in the world. I'm Madeline Nelson. If the Son therefore shall make you free, ye shall be free indeed.
0: If you would like to be free from the weight of sin by receiving Jesus Christ as Lord and Savior, or maybe you have questions about it, call 1-888-NEED-HIM right now. 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

0: God's love is unlike any other, and you're free to reject it. I'm Bonnie Sala with Reset. A young man was sick with love for a young woman. He showed up everywhere she went, asking her to go on a date with him. Each time, she said no. The feelings were not mutual. Finally, the young man broke into her home, kidnapped her, and locked her away so he could finally have her forever. Sometimes we expect God to keep pursuing us with the same desperate determination. But listen to how Jesus described his own longing for us. How often I have wanted to gather your children together as a hen protects her chicks beneath her wings, but you wouldn't let me. He wanted, he longed, but he didn't force. God calls, invites, and draws us. He doesn't force his way in. He doesn't override our will. In the end, God allows us to choose, even when that choice leads us away from him. And that's what makes his invitation so meaningful. It's real because it can be refused. It's love because it's freely given and freely received. God loves us so much that he gave his only son to suffer on our behalf, knowing that some of us would reject that love. The Bible book of Deuteronomy puts it plainly. Today, God says, I have given you the choice between life and death, between blessings and curses. Now I call on heaven and earth to witness the choice you make. You can make this choice by loving the Lord your God, obeying him, and committing yourself firmly to him. This is the key to your life. God's love is real. His invitation is open. Will you choose love and life today? I'm Bonnie Sala, ready to grow your faith, discover practical tools, and more at guidelines.org.
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0: This is FEBC Today with Ed Cannon, the president of the Far East Broadcasting Company. I'm Wayne Shepherd. Ed, what's fresh on your heart and mind from the scriptures?
1: Well, actually, our pastor at my church, who does a great job, by the way, has been preaching through the book of Acts. And just recently, as I had an opportunity to speak to a group of emerging young leaders at FEBC on the subject of mission, I was reminded of one of his powerful sermons. He was preaching on Acts chapter 13 and 14, where Paul had been in Antioch and then had moved to Iconium. And the people from Antioch and Iconium were so troubled by Paul's powerful message and the fact that he was preaching Jesus, and they were envious and jealous of all the attention he were getting, they followed him to Lystra. And it was in Lystra that these Jews from Antioch and Iconium came and stoned Paul to death, or so they thought. Mm-hmm. Now, his message was so powerful, and then he talked about how horribly Paul must have been injured in order for the Jews to think he was dead and left him alone.
0: Right.
1: Now, where this connects to mission is, the very next day after Paul came to consciousness, he didn't concentrate on taking care of himself. What did he do? He went back into Iconium, and in order to make sure that what he had done to preach the gospel was working, he was driven by a mission. He was a man on a mission. Nothing apart from a powerful mission to proclaim the word of God could attract such incredible behavior.
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0: Today, Maya is continuing to serve women in that country. During that interview, we heard how the Lord used a website called PrisonerAlert.com to encourage Maya's husband while he was in prison. Now, that encouragement arrived in kind of a strange way. Ilmurad was never allowed to see the letters that Christians had written to him, but he heard about them, and it encouraged him. And we have good reason to think those letters also sped up his release from prison. You can affect the life of a prisoner just like that when you go to PrisonerAlert.com. When you visit the site, you can read about fellow brothers and sisters who are in prison for their faith. That will help you to pray for them. And you'll also see instructions on how to write a letter. You actually compose your letter right on the website. You print it out in the language of the prisoner. It's got all of the postage information you need, the address for the prison. Your letter could make a big difference by encouraging a brother or a sister who's in prison right now. And your letter communicates to the authorities as well. Hey, the world is watching this case. The world knows that you're holding this person prisoner. We care. He's important to us. These letters could affect the way that prisoner is treated and could even encourage their release. If you don't believe me, go in the archives at vomradio.net and listen to the testimony of Dmitry Shestakov. Listen to what he says about the difference that the letters made when they arrived for him in another Central Asian prison. Again, that website, PrisonerAlert.com. I hope you'll send a letter before this week is over to a Christian in prison somewhere in the world. And I hope you'll be back with us next week for more stories about how God is at work around the world, right here on the Voice of the Martyrs Radio Network.
1: You know what they say? An overnight success generally takes around 20 years or so. I know. We wish it weren't true, and yet we know that it is. Hi, I'm Bernie Diamond, and welcome again to Fresh. In 1994, a complete nobody by the name of Jeff Bezos began with a small online bookstore in his garage, armed with a dream far bigger than he had any right to dream. While others looked for quick profits, he kept his eyes fixed on the horizon. He reinvested profits when critics demanded dividends. He experimented when others played it safe. Slowly, that garage-born dream stretched its reach across the globe. Amazon had become not just a retailer, but a marketplace, a cloud pioneer, and a household name, all because one man valued endurance over easy victories. Refusing to let impatience steer his course, Bezos said, "Short-term wins are easy. Short-term thinking is dangerous." Proverbs chapter 13, verse 4. Lazy people always want things but never get them. Those who work hard get plenty. Without meaning to shoot down your dreams, let's assume that you're unlikely to found another Amazon. Although, I guess, who knows, right? But God created you uniquely to do something, to achieve something that will make this world a better place. And whilst hard work doesn't always guarantee the level of success we had in mind, let me tell you, laziness almost certainly guarantees failure. By all means, dream big dreams, as big as you like. But remember, dreams without discipline stay just that, dreams. It's hard work and diligence that turn them into reality. Lazy people always want things but never get them. Those who work hard get plenty. That's God's word, fresh for you today. Friend, the love of God for you is more than words could ever say. He wants to fill you with his power, his joy, his peace. And that's why I'd so love to send you your fresh devotional message every day. 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
2: There are all kinds of people on the Titanic the night it sank, but ultimately every one of them was on one of two lists, saved and lost. So is every person on this planet. The Bible says God has given us eternal life in His Son. Whoever has the Son has life. Whoever does not have the Son of God does not have life. Why? Because Jesus gave His life to pay for our sins, so your heaven is in His hands. If you've never placed your life in His hands, call us at 888-NEED-HIM and move from lost to saved.
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4: 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You invite the power of the resurrected Jesus to begin to change you. And he begins to transform and change you from the inside out. That's what the Bible calls being born again. It's not you trying to measure up to religious standards. It's God working in you to transform you and change you from the inside out.
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6: 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And now, let's get to the Word of God. Today, we're going to go on and talk about part of God's nature that is repeatedly mentioned in the Bible, and that is that God is our Heavenly Father. Let me say at the outset, in talking about this subject, I understand that I'm treading on some pretty sensitive ground with some of us here, because many of us here today are carrying a lot of baggage in our lives, because we had fathers who were not, on the human level, everything that they should have been. But folks, as followers of Jesus Christ, it is imperative for us to realize that God, our Heavenly Father, is not at all like our earthly fathers were in many cases. He's the best father that anyone could ever have, a perfect father. And the fact that in the Bible, God describes us as His children, and the fact that in the Bible, God happily embraces His role as our Heavenly Father, this fact has enormous ramifications for our lives as followers of Christ. Now, what does the Bible really say about God being our Heavenly Father? Well, it may surprise you to learn that in the New Testament alone, God is referred to as our Father more than 260 times. In fact, the greatest prayer in all the Bible, the Lord's Prayer, begins, "Our Father, who art in heaven." In Matthew chapter 23, Jesus said, "And do not call anyone on earth Father, for you have one Father, and He is in heaven." It's as though Jesus were saying, look, if you had an earthly father that you're not very excited about, if you will let God be your Heavenly Father, He will make up to you for all of the things your earthly father fell short in. And Jesus is also saying, listen, even if you had a great father here on earth, if you'll let God be your Heavenly Father, He'll take it to a level your father even on earth couldn't take it to. Now you might say, well, wait a minute. What is all this talk about if I will let God be my Heavenly Father? God wants to be my Heavenly Father. I mean, my understanding is that God is everybody's heavenly father, right? And that everybody on earth is a child of God, right? Well, folks, I'm sorry, but that's not at all what the Bible teaches. As a matter of fact, the Bible teaches the exact opposite. The Bible is clear that every human being is not a child of God, and that God is not a heavenly father to every single human being. And to hear God's position on this subject, I want us to listen in on a lively conversation that Jesus had one day with the Jewish leaders of Israel when he was here on earth. It's found in John chapter 8. Let's pick up the conversation. John chapter 8, verse 33. The Jewish leader said to Jesus, "We are Abraham's descendants." Jesus replied, verse 37, "I know you are Abraham's descendants," verse 39, "but if Abraham were truly your father," Jesus says, "then you would do the things Abraham did. As it is, you're trying to kill me, a man who told you the truth that I heard from God. Abraham didn't do this," Jesus said. "No," Jesus said, "you are doing the things that your father does." Now watch. They protested and said, "The only father we have is God himself." Jesus said to them, "If God were your father, you would love me, because I came from God and he sent me." Actually, Jesus said, "You belong to your father, the devil." Whoa. What exactly is Jesus saying to these Jewish leaders here? Well, he's saying, in spite of the fact that you're Jewish, and in spite of the fact that you've got religious performance dripping off of you, oozing off of you, in spite of all of that, God is not your father. In fact, Jesus goes on to say in verse 47, "He who belongs to God hears what God says. The reason you do not hear," he said to them, "is that you do not belong to God." Now let's summarize. What have we seen here? We've seen that the Bible says that as human beings, yes, we're all God's creatures. Yes, we're all God's creation. But it's only when we place our personal faith in Jesus Christ, it's only when we place our personal faith in what he did for us on the cross, it's then and only then that we come into a family relationship with God, where we become God's adopted children through Christ, and he becomes our personal heavenly father. Listen to what Jesus said about this, John 1:12, "To every person who embraces Christ," the Bible says, "to those who believe in his name, to them," and I might add, to them only, "God gives the right, the authority, to become the children of God." It is absolutely imperative, my friends, that we understand this biblical distinction between God's creatures and God's adopted children in Christ. Because if we fail to understand this, we will misappropriate large portions of the Bible. We will take promises in the Bible that God made only to his adopted children, and we will wrongly apply them to people who are not God's children. Now let me just say, if you're here today and you've never trusted Christ in a real and personal way, this is awful important information for you to have. Because what this means is that everybody in the world, God sees them as belonging to one of two families. That's it. You're in one family or the other. You're either in the family of God because you've trusted Christ and you've been adopted by God through Christ, or you're in the devil's family. It's pretty much that simple, friends. That's how God splits the world down. And you know what? The people who go to heaven and spend eternity with God are the people who are in God's family. And so I want to urge you, if you're here and you've never trusted Christ, as I said last week, don't walk to the cross. Run to the cross, my friend, and embrace Jesus Christ so you can switch families before it's too late. Now, for those of us who are followers of Christ, when we get God as our heavenly Father, what do we really get? Number one, we get a Father who loves us unconditionally, whose love is not based upon how we perform, but a Father who loves us and values us and treasures us just for what we are, warts and all. This is why Paul said, Romans 5:8, God demonstrated the kind of love he has for us, unconditional love, in that while we were yet sinners, while our performance still stunk, Christ died for us. That's how much he loves us. Hey, number two, When we get God as our Heavenly Father, we get a Father who promises never to abandon us or desert us. Hebrews 13:5, Jesus said, I will never leave you, nor will I ever forsake you. Many of us here know about the awful pain of having a father walk out on us and desert us at points in our life. Well, I'm here to tell you, as a child of God, there is zero risk this will ever happen. God says, I'll never do that. Number three, when we get God as our Heavenly Father, we get a Father who always puts our needs ahead of His own needs. Many of us grew up in homes where the whole home was centered around meeting the need of the dad. He was there to be served. Well, this is a different Father we get when we get God, because God, our Heavenly Father, has as His goal to serve His children. This is why Jesus said, Matthew chapter 20, I did not come to be served, but to serve. And this is why in Philippians 2, talking about the Lord Jesus, it says that He was God in His very nature, and yet He took on the nature of a servant and humbled Himself and became obedient to death, even death on the cross. You talk about the ultimate act of serving other people instead of yourself. There it is, the cross. Hey, number four, when we get God as our Heavenly Father, we get a Father who promises to meet all of our earthly needs. Jesus said, Luke 12, and do not set your heart on what you will eat and drink. Do not worry about it. For the pagan world runs after these things, and your Heavenly Father knows you need them. But you seek His kingdom first, and He'll take care of giving you all these things. You'll have what you need. Number five, when we get God as our Heavenly Father, we get a Father who's tender and patient with us. A Father who's never abusive or cruel or insensitive or unkind. I love what Psalm 103 says. It says, as a father has compassion on his children, so the Lord has compassion on those who fear Him. The verse goes on to say, because He remembers our frame. He remembers we're just made of dust, and He has compassion on it. Number six, almost done. When we get God as our Heavenly Father, number six, we get a Father who's merciful and forgiving. I love what Psalm 103 goes on to say. It says, the Lord doesn't treat us as our sins deserve. Stop a minute. Is that good news or what? And the verse says, nor does He repay us according to our wrongdoings. What a wonderful, wonderful truth that is. And finally, number seven, when we get God as our Heavenly Father, we get a Father who really cares about us, who really takes an interest in our life. 1 Peter 5:7. But Peter says, cast all of your cares on God. Why? Because God cares for you. You know, I remember growing up that I didn't have a dad like this. My dad took no interest in my life at all. And I remember it as a little boy many times laying in bed at night and fantasizing about what it would be like to have a dad who really cared about me. And I'll bet many of you perhaps grew up with a dad like that, where you'd lay in bed at night and dream what it would be like to have a dad who really cared about you, was really engaged in your life, and you never had one. Well, I got great news for you, friends. When you get God as your Heavenly Father, you get a father just like that. In fact, when I came to Christ, one of the verses of Scripture that meant so much to me that I held on to for dear life is Psalm 68:5. God is a father to the fatherless. And He goes on to say, I'll take lonely people, and He said, and I'll put you into family. So this is God, our Heavenly Father. What a wonderful thing to know, and I've just scratched the surface of what the Bible says about this wonderful relationship that we get with God when we come to Him through Christ. But that's as far as we want to go theologically, because we want to stop and ask our most important question, and you know what that is. So, are you ready? All right, here we go. 1, 2, 3. Say, Lon, so what? Say, what difference really does this make? I mean, this is pretty encouraging. Well, I want to go on and talk about one more thing. There was one thing about God as our Heavenly Father that I left out of the previous list because I wanted to save it for the so what. And that is that God, when He becomes our Father, well, listen to what Jesus said He becomes. John 15:1. Jesus said, I am the vine, meaning I'm the trunk. You are the branches. Now watch. And my Father is the gardener. You say, what in the world does that mean? Well, Jesus explains it. He says, every one of my branches that bears fruit, every genuine follower of Christ that's connected to the trunk, He prunes
7: so that it will be even more fruitful. Jesus says that God prunes our lives so that we will bear more and more fruit for Jesus Christ as the years go on. That's what a good gardener does. Now, friends, it seems to me that what Jesus is telling us is that this is exactly what God does in our lives. In fact, Hebrews 12 talks about this. Listen, it says, "My son, do not make light of the Lord's discipline, and do not lose heart when he rebukes you, because the Lord disciplines those he loves. He prunes us, and he corrects everyone who is his child. For what child is not disciplined by his or her father? So if you are not disciplined by God, then you do not belong to him." Listen, God doesn't discipline other people's children, just his own. If you are being disciplined by God in some area of your life, that's good news, because that means that you're a child of God. God doesn't discipline the devil's children. Verse 10, "Our human fathers disciplined us for a little while as they thought best, but God disciplines us for our good so that we may share his holiness. Now, no discipline seems pleasant at the time, but later on, it produces a harvest of righteousness for those who have been exercised thereby." What does all this mean practically for you and me, friends? What this means is that God is not the genie in the lamp. God is not obligated to do what you and I want him to do in our lives. He's not obligated to give us what we want the way we want it. And God's highest goal is not to make sure that everything we ask for, we get. He is a gardener, and he prunes his children's lives. And what this means is that often God doesn't give us what we want and what we ask for. Why doesn't he? Well, three reasons and we're done. Because when it comes to pruning our life, number one, as our gardener, God has a higher purpose for our lives as Christians than to simply make us happy all the time. God's job, didn't you hear what the verse said? Verse 10, Hebrews 12, God disciplines us for our good. Why? So that we may share in his holiness. So that we might become godly people. The highest purpose God has in our lives as our Father, my friends, is to build us into men and women of God, to produce Christ-likeness in our life. And it is always true, I'll say this without exception, it is always true that the things we don't want are the very things we need to produce Christ-like character in our life. Listen, to learn humility, God has to humiliate us. But no, I never heard anybody ever ask for that in prayer. In order to learn dependence on God, God has to put us into situations where we are utterly helpless in ourselves. We don't want that. To learn compassion for others, God has got to send pain and heartache and suffering into our lives. We don't want that. To learn to obey God, God needs to allow some consequences of our disobedience to set in so that we learn once and for all not to try that again. We don't want that. The times where God does not give us what we want, all the ease and the comfort that we ask for, these are the times that God's trying to do something deeper in our life. He's trying to help us grow deeper in our walk with Christ, and he's trying to help us understand his character and his holiness better, and he's trying to form us and shape us into the likeness of Christ. This is God's purpose as our Heavenly Father. Number two, second reason why God, as our heavenly gardener, doesn't always give us what we want. Number two is because often what we ask for is bad for us. Now, we don't know it's bad for us, but it is. You remember in the Old Testament the story of Samson and Delilah? Man, Samson wanted that woman. He wanted that woman. He wanted that woman. He wanted that woman. Well, he got her. And he was sorry he got her, too. And you know what? So many times we want something, we ask God for it, we beg for it, and God goes, "No, I'm not giving it to you because it's bad for you." And God bless you, son. You don't have enough sense to understand it, but I do. I'm your father. And that's why I'm not giving it to you. And you may be asking God for some Delilahs in disguise in your life, and God loves you too much to give you something that's going to harm you. Finally, number three, why isn't God the genie in the lamp? Because as our gardener, number three, he often has a bigger and a better plan for us than we're asking for. In our puny mind, we ask for something this big. It's as big as we can think. God says, no, no, no, I got something this big for you. So I'm not going to give you what you're asking for because it's too little and it's too puny. Let me do for you what I really want to do for you. When I think of this, I think of Naomi and Ruth. You remember the story. Naomi lived in Moab. She had moved there from Bethlehem because of a famine. She had a husband and two sons, and one of her sons was married to Ruth. You remember the story of Ruth. Anyway, her husband died. And then her two sons, named Mahlon and Chilion, which in Hebrew means weakly and sickly. Now, why would you name your kids weakly and sickly? I have no idea. But anyway, weakly and sickly died. There you go. And don't you think Naomi spent days praying for her husband to survive and praying for her sons not to die? I'm sure she did. God didn't answer that prayer. Why not? Because what happened was, after her sons and her husband had died, she was forced to emigrate back to Bethlehem with Ruth. And Ruth was out picking up corn in the field one day on subsistence level when she met Boaz. Woo! And Boaz was available. And he saw Ruth, and Ruth saw him, and he went, yabba-dabba-doo. Now, in Hebrew, the way you say that is yabba-dabba-doo. And they got married, and God took Ruth and Naomi from living on subsistence and made them wealthy. But far more importantly, he took this godly woman, Ruth, and he made her the great-grandmother of a fella named David, the greatest king of Israel, and made her the great-great-great-great-great-great-great-great-grandmother of the Lord Jesus Christ himself. He had such a huge plan for Ruth and Naomi, but Naomi couldn't see it over there in Moab. God had a bigger thing to do in her life. Now, at the end, she was able to see it, but not when she was in the middle, and that's so true of us, friends. So often, when God finally finishes, we look back and we go, oh, I get it now. Thank you, Lord. But when we're going through it, that's not our attitude too often. We're like, why won't you answer my prayer? Why won't you do this? And I don't understand it. Why are you letting this happen to me? And why did this? And again, blah, blah, blah, blah, blah. You know what I'm saying, right? You understand? And what does God say to us? He says, look, I'm your father. I know the beginning from the end. I'm eternal. I'm omniscient. I'm omnipotent. I know it all. So will you just trust me? I'm not going to harm you. I love you enough to die on the cross for you. Will you just trust me that I know what I'm doing and you're going to like it when I'm done? Well, we're not good at that, are we, in the flesh? That's hard for us. But friends, this is part of what God's trying to build into our lives, is the ability to trust him when he throws us in the fiery furnace, to trust him when we go in the lion's den, to trust him when we go into jail like Paul had to do, to trust him when we get shipwrecked like Paul had to do, to trust him when we have to hide in caves like David did for 7 years in the wilderness from Saul. God's trying to teach us that we can trust him and we need to do it. And when it's all over, like with Joseph, God will take care of us just like he promised. Friends, let me close by saying, if you're here today and you're going through some tough times and you're praying and you're asking God for things, you're naming it and claiming it, and it ain't happening. And you're saying, why, God? I don't understand. The guy on television says that if I name it and claim it, I'll get it. Well, don't you believe him. He's not telling you the truth. You can name and claim some things all day long, and you're not getting them because you don't have Aladdin and the genie. That's not the setup here, folks. God is not Santa Claus. God is our heavenly Father and our gardener, and he prunes our lives, and he does what's right for us so that we can share in his holiness and be godly people, and so that our lives can count for Christ. That's what it's really all about. And if that's what he's doing in your life, it's going to be unpleasant. I can promise you that. No discipline at the present is enjoyable. But you know what? My grandson's going to be a better man because his daddy takes him back to the room and prunes his life. And you know what? I did that to his daddy. And I think I did a pretty good job with the Lord's help. And that's how people grow up to be godly men and women. They get their lives pruned. Folks, that's how you and I do it. So let me just say, if God's doing that in your life, trust him. He knows what he's doing. He's not gonna hurt you. And I'll close with the verse from Hebrews 12. It says, verse 9, for we have all had human fathers who disciplined us, and we respected them for it. How much more should we submit, should we surrender, should we trust the Father of our souls? I promise you, you trust him. And even if it's when you get to heaven that you finally understand it all, you're going to shake your head in the affirmative. I promise you. And you're going to say, you know what, Lord? You are absolutely right. You were. So let's trust him down here. Let's be men and women of God. Let's pray together. Lord Jesus, thanks for reminding us today as our Heavenly Father all the wonderful things that you've offered to do for us. But then there, Lord Jesus, are a couple of things that when we learn about your doing for us, we're not quite as excited about, like being our gardener and pruning our lives. Well, Lord Jesus, like the verse says, no pruning at the present is enjoyable, but afterwards it yields the peaceable fruit of righteousness to those who have been exercised thereby. So, Lord Jesus, help us to trust you that you're accomplishing holiness and righteousness and godliness in our life through the tough times. And, Lord Jesus, help us to rise up and trust you because you are trustworthy as our Heavenly Father. Lord, change our lives because we were here today. Change the very way we are reacting to our problems and our struggles in life. Bring a biblical view, not a worldly view, a biblical view to our struggles and our problems, that the peace of God that passes all understanding can guard our hearts and minds in Christ. And we pray these things in Jesus' name. And what did God's people say? Amen. Amen.
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9: All the tools are really set forth to help people have conversations, to help start conversations.
10: 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Hi, I'm Mark Gothier with Crew and Making Your Life Count. Heather Reddy knows the World Cup is more than a game. 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
9: This is an opportunity to have them come into your home and experience Jesus through you. 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And in the physical kits, we have vision cards. And again, that vision card is really helping you walk through and see what is God's heart for your neighbor and helping you pray and think through who are the five people that God has put on your heart that you want to see life change happen. And we have a nations book that we're really excited about. It's going to represent all the countries that are in the World Cup with some extras because not all of them have qualified yet. And in that book, there are going to be prayer points and fun facts and then recipes.
10: These simple tools make it easy to start conversations and point hearts to God.
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0: Presbyterian with testimony here on Sunday Praise on Moody Radio. Good morning. It's John Hemmer. I love the quote that says something like this. It's like, I don't worship God because I have it all together. I worship God because he held me together when I couldn't do it or when I didn't do it. That's me right there. I'm raising my hand, you know? Here's something to think about. Today, wow, today is a blessing. You know, it's easy to just kind of blow over that sometimes. The day that we're in right now, the seconds that we're in right now, it is a blessing. So what should the response be to that blessing? How about this? How about we see right now, this very second, as a blessing? So let's be a friend. Let's encourage somebody. Let's take time to care. Let's let the words that we say heal and not wound. Let's count our blessings. And let's be grateful that we have what we have. And let's be grateful that we are in a position to be used by the Lord to help other people. I got a song talks more about that next. Hold on.
1: God's view of time is much different than our own. This is Today in the Word, Moody Bible Institute's daily devotional, and I'm John Gager, honored to share today's reading with you. In 2 Peter chapter 3, he addressed scoffers who interpreted the delay of Christ's return as evidence that he would never come. Peter corrects their perspective, analyzing the delay through the lens of Scripture. He points out that time is not the same to God as it is to us. Today in the Word, we read in 2 Peter 3, verse 8, with the Lord, a day is like 1,000 years, and 1,000 years are like a day. Our perspective is limited by our short lifespan. God has all eternity in which to work. A long time to us means something very different to God. The reason for the delay is not that God does not care. Rather, he delays because he cares so much. He is patient with you, the scripture says, not wanting anyone to perish, but everyone to come to repentance. What we may interpret as God being slow to keep his promises is in reality an exchange of his kindness and compassion. We should not mistake his delay for indifference. The day of the Lord will come like a thief. One day, the Lord Jesus will return and make all things new. This motivates us to live differently today, to live holy and godly lives as you look forward to the day of God and speed its coming. Amazingly, Peter here says that through our faithfulness, we can hasten the day when the Lord comes. Boy, that's amazing, isn't it? And we encourage you to dig deeper at our website, where you can read all these devotionals again or share them with your friends. You'll find us at todayintheword.org.
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1: Here on Sunday Praise on Moody Radio. Good morning, my friend. It's John Himmer. Thank you for spending some time listening. Wow, cannot believe we are celebrating 100 years of radio ministry. Thank the Lord for all that he's done, all he continues to do, and really thank you, my friend. Thank you for being a part of the Moody Radio family. You listen, you pray for us, you support us. Thank you so much for being a part of this. Here's the thing, okay? And I want you to think about this, and I want you to apply this to where you are and however you feel. God did not make a mistake when he made you who you are, okay? It was not by chance. It wasn't a coincidence. He made you on purpose for a purpose. Now, maybe you're hearing this and you're thinking to yourself, okay, John, yeah, I get that. I believe, blah, blah, blah. But really, why? Maybe you're not happy with where you are in life right now. Maybe you think you need to be here, or maybe you thought by now you'd be way down the road, right? You may not be where you want to be, but you are here right now because God wants you to be here. It's all part of his perfect, specific plan for you. I got a song that talks more about that next. Hold on.
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3: My dad had a great sense of humor, always telling jokes and laughing at the absurdities of life. He was a barber and a pastor of a small church when I was born. He met Mom after he finished Bible college in Chicago and came to preach at an outdoor tent meeting. Mom was Pennsylvania Dutch and Dad was a New Jersey Italian. After they married, Mom persuaded Dad to change the spelling of our last name, something his family didn't think was very funny. My two younger brothers were born in Indiana, where Dad went to further his education, but my sister was born in Ohio, where we lived on a farm. Dad pastored a small church, ran a barber shop, and kept telling jokes. Once he laughed so hard, he passed out. He didn't think it was funny when he came home unexpectedly and caught us taking the horse in the house to watch a TV show with a horse. My parents prayed for us every day as we grew up. Mom baked and sold pies to finance music lessons for us, and we brothers sang together in high school. Our sister joined us later, and we sold albums of our songs. My parents' meager income couldn't pay for all four to attend Christian college, but believers lent us money that we repaid. God is faithful. When Mom died, Dad moved closer to us in Virginia. Dad's gone to be with the Lord now, but his humor lives on in us. But even more, we have joy in the Lord because Jesus set us free. I'm Joe Pantana. And if the Son therefore shall make you free, ye shall be free indeed.
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0: saying, I have been guilty of this so many times in my life. I still struggle with this sometimes, okay? Playing the comparison game, comparison is going to kill your joy. You and I were not called to be like someone else. We were just called to follow Christ. I got a song that talks more about that next, right here on Sunday Praise. Hold on.
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1: 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We share life intellectually, socially, emotionally, spiritually, physically. 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Ask a question. Share a thought. Without intimacy, you drift into isolation and loneliness.
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3: This is Anne Graham Lotz with Daily Light for Daily Living. Everywhere you look, people are wearing crosses on t-shirts, jewelry, even tattoos. For some, it has meaning. For others, it's just a cultural icon that's popular but with no true meaning, no connection to Jesus Christ. The cross is not just a symbol of love or a fashion statement. The cross speaks of death. It's a daily decision to die to yourself, your rights, your wants, your dreams, your plans, your goals. Deliberately, wholeheartedly, unreservedly live out your commitment to God's will and to His way and to His word. Galatians 6:14 says, "May I never boast except in the cross of our Lord Jesus Christ, through whom the world has been crucified to me and I to the world." Listen to me. If you really want to live, then you need to die. In gratitude for His death, take up your cross every day and follow Him. This is Anne Graham Lotz.
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0: Bible tells us about two kings of Israel who responded to their sin in very different ways. The first was King Saul. God had told him to kill some animals, but he didn't. The other king, David, committed adultery with his neighbor's wife and had that neighbor killed. David's sin seems so much worse to us. Yet the Bible calls him a man after God's own heart. What made the difference? It was their response when confronted with their sin. Saul defended, justified, and excused himself. When he finally admitted his disobedience, he didn't want the news to leak out. On the other hand, David humbly confessed and repented of his sin. We can read about it in Psalms 32 and 51. The next time you recognize an area of sin, you can try to protect yourself, as Saul did, or you can take the pathway of brokenness and humility like David, the man after God's own heart. With Seeking Him, I'm Nancy DeMoss Waugemuth.
1: With SRN News, I'm Michael Harrington in Washington. The Pentagon has launched a second round of airstrikes this morning targeting Iran. This comes after Iran hit both Bahrain and Kuwait with missiles. Iran's Revolutionary Guard admits the attacks and threatens to completely halt talks with the U.S. This latest exchange, the first since the two sides signed a deal that aimed to halt the fighting. OpenAI has restricted the release of its new AI model at the request of the Trump administration. We get more on that from correspondent Bernie Bennett.
2: This move is part of a government effort to vet AI products for cybersecurity risks. OpenAI's rival, Anthropic, announced that the administration has approved a limited release of its cybersecurity model. Both companies will only provide access to a small group of trusted partners. OpenAI's new model, GPT 5.6 Sol, will be available to about 20 customers approved by the administration. The government's actions have sparked criticism, with some experts warning that unpredictable intervention could hinder U.S. companies. Bernie Bennett reporting.
1: Spencer Pratt is turning his attention to Los Angeles City Hall after narrowly missing the mayoral runoff when late-arriving mail ballots pushed City Councilwoman Neatha Raman ahead of him. Correspondent Ken Lorman has more on that story.
3: Spencer Pratt is now focusing on allegations of voter fraud involving homeless residents on Skid Row. Claims currently under federal investigation, though no charges have been filed. Pratt says he plans to be more aggressive in his criticism of city leadership and claims he has information he believes could expose corruption. Ken Lorman reporting.
1: A heat wave is hitting Central and Eastern Europe with record temperatures in Switzerland, the Czech Republic, and Denmark. In fact, Denmark saw its hottest day since 1874 yesterday, reaching 99 degrees. In Germany, the Autobahn had to be closed because of damage. This is SRN News. The new president of the Southern Baptist Convention is concerned about efforts by some to move America's largest Protestant denomination in a more liberal direction. Willie Rice, who is senior pastor of Calvary Church in Clearwater, Florida, has warned about SBC leadership moving to the left on issues ranging from race to gender to immigration. On his webpage, Rice has urged Southern Baptists to hold to core convictions rather than occupying a, quote, mushy evangelical middle ground. The Egyptian courts have sentenced a Christian to 5 years in hard labor for posting videos on YouTube that compare the beliefs of Christianity with those of Islam. Agostino Saman was found guilty of, quote, contempt of religion and misuse of social media. The case illustrates the plight of Christians in Egypt, where they make up just 10% of the population. While the Egyptian government rarely appears on any list of the worst persecutors in the world, it still places many restrictions on religious freedom. This is SRN News. It's the 80th anniversary of the Vespa.
4: The sound of more than 10,000 Vespas making their way around Rome's Colosseum and past the Roman Forum. On Saturday, Vespa enthusiasts from around the world marked the 80th anniversary of the much-loved motorized scooter, Claudio Rossi says. For us Italians, it is precisely something that is in our blood, something innate. Vespa means wasp in Italian. It was invented by aircraft manufacturer Piaggio after the company's factory in Pontedera was destroyed in World War II. Since 1946, the company has sold about 20 million Vespas worldwide. I'm Donna Warder.
1: Today is Sunday, June the 28th, and some notable people are celebrating a birthday today, including the grand old man of comedy, Mel Brooks. He's 100 years old. This is SRN News.
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11: I once again dedicate myself and say, God, I am yours. My vision, my heart, my attitudes, my dreams, my desires, my passion, my future, my finances, my health, my relationships, everything about me, God, it belongs to you. It's not about what I want, it's about what you want, God, because I am consecrated to you. I belong to you, God.
10: Welcome to Moody Presents with Mark Jobe, president of Moody Bible Institute and senior pastor of New Life Community Church in Chicago. I'm John Gager, and we've got some exciting news to share with you today on Moody Presents. First, this summer marks the 100th anniversary of Moody Radio broadcasting the gospel. Imagine that, a century on air for the glory of God. Well, we're going to celebrate that all throughout the month of July here on Moody Presents with Bible teaching that reminds us of our tremendous heritage. At the same time, we need to let you know that Pastor Mark Jobe will sadly be ending his 7-year role as president of Moody Bible Institute, heading back to full-time church ministry. But Moody Presents will continue to feature the president of the Moody Bible Institute. And along those lines, would you pray for the Moody family as we seek God's choice to lead us into a new season of ministry? It's certainly a critical decision, and we want to honor Christ at every step throughout the process, listening for his voice. We have so appreciated Pastor Mark's ministry, his bold vision for Jesus, and his leading the Moody Bible Institute forward in so many great new initiatives. Now, on today's broadcast, he'll share from Joshua chapter 3, presenting you and me with a call to righteous living. Let's get right to this message on Moody Presents, which was first presented to the students and staff of the Moody Bible Institute this past January. Here's Mark Jobe.
11: Today affects tomorrow. Some people say, well, I really hope next year, 3 years from now, 5 years from now, will be a good season. And I just want to remind you that the decisions that you are making today, the posture that you have today, is what really affects tomorrow. If you ask me what will life look like in a year from now, oh, I can't predict that. God is sovereign. We don't know exactly what will happen. But I can guarantee you that one of the greatest predictors about what tomorrow, a year from now, 2 years from now, 3 years from now is going to look like is whatever you choose to do today. You know, signing up for that gym, it's really not going to change you physically. It's the consistent habit of exercise. That if you start now, 2 years from now, you're going to feel the effect of it a year from now. It's the habits that you engage in now. It's the choices that you make today that most powerfully affect tomorrow. This year, by the way, I made a decision 40 years ago. Wow. Hard to believe. I made one of the most consequential decisions of my life 40 years ago. I still remember it as if it were yesterday. I stood at one side. My voice was shaking a little bit. A pastor was right in front of me right here. And a beautiful, gorgeous, brown-eyed, fierce Latina woman stood in front of me. The pastor looked at me and he said, "Do you?" I said, I do. I was nervous, but I said it with confidence. It was one decision, just one decision, but a major decision. That decision has had ripple effects on my life, deep, powerful ripple effects on my life. The ministry I'm involved in, it's been deeply shaped by a woman at my side that is as in love with Jesus and the mission of Jesus as I am. We've been able to do ministry together. The culture of my household was largely developed by that decision, how we raised our kids, how we engaged in doing life together, the journey of life together. One decision that had huge ripple effects in my life. Now, every decision isn't going to be that consequential. Sometimes is it chicken or broccoli, and that's not going to have that big of a impact in your life. But the decisions that you make today affect tomorrow. I want to draw your attention to a passage of scripture that reminds me often of this, and it's found in Joshua chapter 3. It's a passage that I love going to, especially at the beginning of a season, of a year. Because although the setting is very different than ours, and although the times were very different than ours, the principles remain the same. That today affects your tomorrow. Today. I'm going to begin reading in verse 1 of Joshua chapter 3. It says, early in the morning, Joshua and all the Israelites set out for Shittim and went to the Jordan, where they camped before crossing over. After 3 days, the officers went through the camp, giving orders to the people. This is what they said. When you see the Ark of the Covenant of the Lord, your God, and the priest, who are the Levites, carrying it, you are to move out of your positions and follow it. Then you will know which way to go, since you have never been this way before. There's three things that as I look at this passage, I see about what has to happen today, spiritually speaking, that deeply affects tomorrow. Follow the presence. You know, it's interesting that the people of Israel, they're gathered at one side of the Jordan River. It's an iconic moment because the Jordan symbolizes the crossing over. We're at the beginning of a year, the first couple of weeks of 2026. We've never been this way before. This is new. None of us have lived 2026. The people of Israel, they were intentionally gathered by the command of God, and they were looking across the Jordan to the future. That's your destiny. But before you step into your destiny, it's important that you do some things. Because if you don't do those things, you're going to blow it. Because today, it affects tomorrow. Now, they had already blown it before. This was not new. 40 years earlier, do you remember? 40 years earlier, they had come to the edge of the promised land. They had geared up for their destiny. They were prepared for their future. Joshua and Caleb were like, let's get them. But then fear started to creep into the camp. That led to disobedience, that led to not embracing God's way. And what could have been a massive, powerful moment became a moment of spiritual failure. In fact, that decision would ripple in their life for the next 40 years. For 40 years, they wandered in the desert when they could have been in the place where God wanted them to be. those that were 40 years old. Josh was in his probably mid-40s. Now he was in his 80s. The kids that were just being born at that time, now they had kids of their own. It's 40 years later. An opportunity for a new beginning. What they did in their life 40 years ago had huge effects on the children and how they were raised and what they saw and what they lived, because your decisions today have massive ripple effects in your tomorrow. And I want you to notice what Joshua and all the commanders said to them. This is huge, because he said, when you see the Ark of the Covenant, your God, when you see it move, then I want you to get up and move after it. You know what that made all these hundreds of thousands of people do? They were all looking at the Ark. Is it moving? Is it moving? You see, the Ark of the Lord, it represented the presence of God, the Holy of Holies. It wasn't a very big box, but that small 3.5 by 2.5 foot box had some reminders in the box of the power and holiness of God, but it represented the presence of God. And so you could tell that all of Israel, as they gathered, they would say, pay attention to the ark. If it moves, you move. If it stays, you stay. Don't move unless you see it move. I'm sure little kids were saying, hey, Mom, has it moved? Everybody's getting in position, staring, paying attention to the ark, the presence of God. When it moves, you move. When it stays, you stay. Follow the ark. Something powerful about that. You know, when my children were smaller, we would travel to different places, and once in a while, we'd travel through crowded airports, and I didn't want to lose any of them. I would say, kids, stay close. You need to stay close and look at Dad. I'm going to go, but don't get far. So we'd go through a crowded airport. It was busy, and there was a lot of people, and I'd look at the back, and they'd be, once in a while, they'd get distracted. Hey, look over here. Stay close. Now, here's the thing about my kids. They didn't need to know the way. They just needed to keep their eye on their dad. They didn't know what to turn. They were too young to read. They didn't know the signs. They didn't know how to get there in the airport. They didn't know that, but they didn't have to know that. All they needed to know is stay close to Dad. As long as you stay close to Dad, you will end up at the right place. When I stop, you'll stop. When I go, if I turn right, you turn right. If I turn left, you turn left. And they always made it to their destination when they stayed close to Dad. Can I tell you something? The greatest challenge that you have is staying close to your spiritual Abba. Stay close to Dad. I have a Bible in my office upstairs, the Bible that my father received when he was a teenager. It's open to Proverbs 3, 5, and 6. Trust in the Lord with all your heart. Don't lean on your own understanding. In all your ways, acknowledge Him, His presence, who He is, and He will make your path straight, or you'll land in the right spot.
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11: Stay close to Dad. Keep your eye on His presence. And I'm not saying that in some mysterious or mystical way. I'm telling you that in a very practical, tangible way. Stay close to your Father. Stay sensitive to His promptings. Open up the Word of God and ask that God would speak to you clearly. Keep your heart uncluttered from stuff that would cause you to get distracted. Make sure that you're walking close to the Father. He says, then you will know which way to go, since you have never been this way before. You know, following the presence shows us where to go, but it doesn't prepare us for what it will cost. So before God moves us forward, He calls us to prepare. So the second thing I want to remind you of as you go into this next season is not only follow the presence, but consecrate today. Verse 5, it says, Joshua told the people. So he said, keep your eye on the ark. And then he told the people, Joshua. He looked at these people that were much like you and I, that had blown it, that had strayed, but wanted to end up in the right place. He said, listen, consecrate yourselves, for tomorrow the Lord will do amazing things among you. Consecrate yourselves implies today, because tomorrow God will do amazing things. But He needs people that are consecrated. In order for your tomorrow to be amazing, consecration is required today. What you surrender today creates space for God to move tomorrow. And so what does consecration mean? To consecrate means to set oneself apart, to dedicate oneself fully. This word consecration means I belong to God. There's nothing about me or who I am that can be outside of God. I am exclusively for God and His use and His purposes. That's what consecration means. It means that this moment matters. It means that I once again dedicate myself and say, God, I am yours. My vision, my heart, my attitudes, my dreams, my desires, my passion, my future, my finances, my health, my relationships, everything about me, God, it belongs to you. It's not about what I want. It's about what you want, God, because I am consecrated to you. I belong to you, God. And Joshua is saying, hey, yeah, God's going to do amazing things, but it requires a reconsecration, a fresh awareness that your life is not yours. That means that there's a surrender involved in this. There's a releasing. There's a letting go. There's a self-examination involved in consecration. I think it's a great habit, by the way,

porn habit? Is there anything that I know that doesn't belong in this next season that I could not say to God, hey, God, yeah, I could carry this into the new, that God would say, leave it behind. That's not worthy of a consecrated heart and soul. Consecrate yourselves today so that freed up, clutter out, God can do amazing things among us. And final, take the step. Follow the presence, consecrate yourself, and then take the step of obedience. I want you to notice what it tells us in verse 11. See, the ark of the covenant of the Lord of all the earth will go into the Jordan ahead of you. Now then, choose 12 men from the tribes of Israel, one from each tribe. And as soon as the priests who carry the ark of the Lord of all the earth, set foot in the Jordan, its waters flowing downstream will be cut off and stand up in a heap. Now, the Jordan, I'm told, in those days, could go anywhere from about 600 feet wide to about a mile and a half wide. This happened to be in flood season. Due to the sovereignty of God, I love it. God says, hey, I'm going to take you right to the edge during flood season. So a step of obedience will be hard to take because you're looking at the Jordan and you're thinking, this is dangerous. All in the sovereignty of God. But I want you to notice this. Some of us are waiting for God to part something, stop something, do something. And then we say, yeah, then I will take a step. But normally it doesn't happen that way. Normally God is saying, no, take the step and then watch me do what you can't do. The people of Israel are gathered around, all of them. The ark has moved, so they've moved. They've got out of their comfort zone. They're gathered around, hovered around, looking together. Little kids and old men and old women and cattle and sheep. And they all have gathered around. The Levites get to the river. It's raging. It's high season. It's probably a mile wide. And they get there and they say, okay, guys, ready? And they step out and nothing happens in the beginning. At least nothing perceivable happens, but they step out anyways. And as they start walking into the current, and something starts to happen. Because obedience always does that. Obedience sets something in chain reaction. And all of a sudden, they start to notice that there's a little wave or surge that starts to build up. And the more they get into the water, the more they see the surge build up. And it looks like suddenly something's changing in the water. And the more they walk, the more they see it. And the more it encourages them to take a step forward. And then suddenly, before they know it, they are in the middle of the Jordan where the current was strongest. And there's a wall of water built up. And the people of Israel are around. And they are celebrating. They're gasping. They're cheering. They're looking. They're saying, now we go. And when they went, they crossed on dry ground because people took steps of obedience when it was hard. You see, it's easy to follow, but it's hard to say yes. Follow the presence. Consecrate yourself. And whatever step of obedience God is saying to take, let me say that 7 years ago, I had one of those moments, clear sense of calling, enjoying what I was doing, fully engaged, seeing God do some amazing things. And someone called and said, hey, your name has come up and potentially being the president of Moody Bible Institute. And I laughed and told my wife, and she said, why are you laughing? She said, you need to pray about that. You really feel that strongly about it? I said, I'll pray with you. And so we prayed, we fasted, and this is what I sensed. God, I don't want to do this, but if you want me to do this, if you want me to take this step, I'll do it. But you need to make it very clear. 4 months later, there was extreme clarity. And I just want to say, at the time I thought this is a step of obedience that I don't really want to take, God.

0: God, but I'm doing this because I really sense clearly you want me to do this. And I've had just an extraordinary time. Something that I thought would be just a real burden, difficult. God has just, it's been such an incredible, fun time. The people, the students, I've just sensed God all over it. But when I started, I also knew that it was an assignment, a chapter, and not my final one. And I didn't tell a lot of people this, but I told a few people when someone said, well, how long do you think this assignment's going to last? And I thought, 2026 would be a great time. What an incredible privilege it is to having taken a step into the river and see what God has done in that river. So incredibly grateful to be a part of it. Yeah, thank you.
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2: Should God cast away his people, Israel? No, God will not cast away his people. On the contrary, God will save his people. I've been in Israel a couple of times, and one of the most wonderful things that you're able to say to those people over there is the fact that there's a great future for you. God is going to redeem this entire nation.
3: Welcome to Grace to You Weekend, the Bible teaching ministry of John MacArthur. I'm your host, Phil Johnson. With all of the turmoil in the Middle East these days, especially where the nation of Israel is concerned, perhaps a question has come into your mind. What is God's plan for Israel? How should we think about the promises God made to that nation in Scripture? And if you're a Christian, why do you need to know what God has in store for Israel? What's the practical value of that? Consider those questions with John MacArthur today as he continues his study, The Return and Reign of Jesus Christ. So now, if you're able, turn in your Bible to Zechariah chapter 10 as John begins the lesson.
2: The entire 11th chapter of Romans deals with the question that is introduced in the first verse of that chapter. And the question is, has God cast off his people Israel? That's a very vital question. That's a question that theologians are still discussing today. That's a question that is highly debated and heatedly discussed in theological seminaries and colleges around America and around the world. Has God cast off his people Israel? The next verse of the 11th chapter of Romans answers the question, and that is the second verse. And the second verse simply states the fact that God has not cast off his people Israel, that is the remotest possible thought. It says, God hath not cast away his people whom he foreknew. In other words, by the time you get to the 11th chapter of Romans, God is still dealing in the fulfillment of his promises to Israel. He has not set them aside. And from then, as you progress through the 11th chapter, Paul develops that particular thought. What is, in fact, God's plan for Israel? And it culminates in verse 26 of Romans 11, which says, "So all Israel shall be saved, as it is written, there shall come out of Zion the deliverer who shall turn away ungodliness from Jacob." Why is God going to fulfill that? "For this is my covenant unto them, when I shall take away their sins." And verse 29 says, "And the gifts and callings of God are without repentance." Should God cast away his people Israel? No, God will not cast away his people. On the contrary, verse 26 and following says, God will save his people. I've been in Israel a couple of times, and one of the most wonderful things that you're able to say to those people over there is the fact that there's a great future for you. God is going to redeem this entire nation. God has not cast you off. And one of the reasons that America has been such a great friend of Israel is because of the Christian testimony of America. The Israelis know that there are many of us who believe in the restoration of Israel. They know that. There are many evangelical Christians who have made friends with the Israelis. So this is a promise that has not been negated. God is going to redeem the nation of Israel. In Isaiah chapter 59 and verse 20 and 21, we read concerning this same fulfillment, the same prophecy, "And the Redeemer shall come to Zion." That was quoted in Romans 11. "And unto those who turn from transgression in Jacob, saith the Lord. As for me, this is my covenant with them, says the Lord. My spirit that is upon thee, and my words which I have put in thy mouth, shall not depart out of thy mouth, nor out of the mouth of thy seed, nor out of the mouth of thy seed's seed, saith the Lord, from henceforth and forever." In other words, God says there is a forever plan for Israel. There is a forever message that will abide in Israel that culminates when the Redeemer comes to Zion. Now, three things that stand out in that prophecy should be taken note of. One, the Redeemer will come out of Zion. He will be Jewish. Two, he will turn ungodliness away from Jacob. Three, he will take away their sins. So there is coming the Redeemer who will turn them away from their ungodliness and forgive their sins, and that is salvation. This all comes under what Jeremiah calls the new covenant. The old covenant was a covenant of death. The new covenant is a covenant of life. And Israel will experience the new covenant according to Jeremiah 31 and verse 33. It says this, "But this shall be the covenant that I will make with the house of Israel. After those days, saith the Lord, I will put my law in their inward parts and write it in their hearts and will be their God, and they shall be my people. And they shall teach no more every man his neighbor and every man his brother, saying, Know the Lord. For they shall all know me, from the least of them to the greatest of them, saith the Lord. For I will forgive their iniquity and I will remember their sin no more." Now, when Israel is saved, what happens? What all is involved in their redemption? That is the theme of chapter 10. Just exactly what occurs? What are the constituent benefits of salvation? These features are the features that will really come to Israel in the day of their salvation. This is what you can tell any Jew, or any Gentile for that matter, about what God is going to do for Israel in the day when Jesus comes. Feature number one, and I'm going to jump into verse 4 for number one and then backtrack. Feature number one, the first thing Israel will receive is a divine redeemer. The divine redeemer. Verse 4. Out of him, and the him there refers back to its antecedent in verse 3, which is the house of Judah. So out of Judah came forth the corner. Out of him the nail. Out of him the battle bow. And out of him every oppressor together. Now let's go back and look at this verse. Zechariah reminds the people that the Messiah is coming, and he identifies him in this verse. Really, this is one of the richest messianic prophecies in the Old Testament, and it's not one that's studied very often, and yet it's just really loaded. In many of the former prophets, now you've heard of the former prophets and the latter prophets? You haven't heard of the former prophets and the latter prophets, okay? The former prophets are the prophets who prophesied prior to the Babylonian exile. The latter prophets are the prophets who prophesied after they came back from exile. Now, the former prophets had many things to say about the Messiah, many things about what he would be and how he would look and how he would fulfill prophecy and so forth. Many of the things that were clearly stated in the former prophets are then picked up again by the latter prophets. Now, Zechariah, as a latter prophet after the exile, picks up three things about the Messiah that are from the former prophets. He calls the Messiah a cornerstone, a nail, and a battle bow. Now, these three things give us a tremendous insight into the Messiah. The first one is that he is called in Hebrew Pinach, and that means the cornerstone. Verse 4 calls him simply the corner. That's a messianic title. And in the former prophets, such as Isaiah 28:16, it says, "Therefore, thus saith the Lord God, behold, I lay in Zion for a foundation, a stone, a tested stone, a precious cornerstone, a sure foundation, and he that believeth shall not be ashamed." So Isaiah prophesied that he would be a stone, a tested stone, a precious stone, a cornerstone, a foundation stone. That has to be Jesus Christ. None other than Jesus Christ. And as you look at the New Testament, you find that Jesus Christ repeatedly is stated to be the cornerstone. In Romans 9, verse 32, it says, "They stumbled at the stumbling stone, as it is written, Behold, I lay in Zion a stumbling stone and a rock of offense, and whosoever believeth on him shall not be ashamed." And it's clear that Paul is referring to Jesus Christ, who is the stumbling stone over which Israel stumbled. In 1 Corinthians chapter 1 and verse 23, "We preach Christ crucified, unto the Jews a stumbling stone." In Ephesians, the stone takes a little bit of a different approach. And in Ephesians 2:20, it says, "And you are built upon the foundation of the apostles and prophets, Jesus Christ himself being the chief cornerstone. So sometimes he is a stone of stumbling, and sometimes he is a cornerstone, and sometimes he is a precious stone. But that is a common Old Testament designation. Daniel chapter 2, verse 34 calls him a stone. In fact, Daniel calls him a stone cut out without hands, and he is the crushing stone that comes in judgment to destroy the Gentile world powers. So Jesus is a stone. The Messiah will be a stone. Here, it is not the crushing aspect that is emphasized. That's emphasized in other parts of the Bible, that he is a smiting rock, Matthew 21, 44, a crushing stone of judgment. That is not the emphasis here. Zechariah says he is a cornerstone. He is a stone that holds up the walls. He is a supporting stone. He will give support and he will give stability. That's the idea. For the safety and stability of a building, almost everything depends on the foundation. Anybody who builds knows that. And what Zechariah is saying here is really the same thing. He is saying Christ is the one who will come and give stability to Israel, and that's the thing they've needed for so many centuries. Barron, David Barron, in his great commentary on Zechariah says, "The great architect of the universe has purposed for himself from all eternity to raise out of frail, imperfect human materials a glorious temple for his own eternal habitation through the Spirit, which when completed shall show forth even more than the material temple of the universe to principalities and powers the infinite power and manifold wisdom of God. And in order to ensure that temple's eternal safety, he has bestowed great care on the foundation. He himself has laid it. And the tried and precious cornerstone which he has laid as the basis of this mystical structure is his own Son, who is perfected forevermore, against whom the gates of hell cannot prevail." And so we can say, let the storms rage and let infidelity assail and let men and devils do their utmost. When God sets Jesus as the cornerstone, the foundation stands sure. And we know that now, don't we? Because Christ is the cornerstone of the foundation of the church. And we have seen the church stand and weather the storm. And someday he'll become the cornerstone of Israel. You know, there's something else about this cornerstone concept that struck me as I was studying it. And that is that a cornerstone holds up two walls. It's in the corner. It holds up two walls. And without pushing the point too far, I think it's kind of interesting to realize that the cornerstone Christ holds up the two walls that make up the redeemed people, and that is the church and Israel. And where there used to be a wall between us, we now have a common cornerstone. And someday when Israel enters its kingdom, we'll enter it with Israel. And when we go into eternity, we'll go in together. And I dare say by the time we hit eternity, there won't be any way to tell us apart. In fact, for all those who know and love the Lord Jesus Christ today who are a part of Israel, they'll have to find a spot in both walls. He is the cornerstone for two people, and he will give stability and solidarity and foundation to Israel. That's the promise of God for them. The day is coming when you're going to get solidarity. The second thing that he calls this divine redeemer is the nail. Now, that's a most interesting term in Hebrew. It refers to two kinds of nails in its use in the Old Testament. One is a tent stake. When they would put a tent up, they would run great pieces of rope out from the extremity of the tent on its outer part, and they would drive a stake into the ground to hold the tent. You've seen it at any tent you've ever seen. But the word not only has to do with a tent stake, but it is also used, and I'll show you where in a minute, to refer to the great nail that they drove into the middle post of the tent. Now, when they put up a tent in those days to live in their traveling, it was a big tent. It wasn't some little dinky pup tent. It was a big tent. And in the middle, they would have a pole almost like a ship's mast. And there weren't any walls to hang anything on, so the pole in the middle, into it was driven a big nail in which the valuable ornaments of the house were hung. Whatever glorious art displays were to be hung in the tent, they were hung on the nail driven into the post. Often, according to one writer that I was reading, the wealth of that entire family would be hung on that peg for the admiration of all who came in. Now, I really believe that that's precisely what God is going to do with Jesus Christ. It is possible that he's referring here to the idea that he's the nail to hold the tent of Israel together. But I think if we connect up with what else we find in the scripture about this nail concept, what God is really going to do is that God is going to make Christ the nail in the midst of his kingdom on which all the glory of the kingdom hangs. Do you see? That's the essence of the picture. If you go back to Zechariah 6:13, it says, he shall build the temple of the Lord and bear the glory. In other words, Christ will build the temple, and within that temple, he will bear the glory. See? He will bear the glory. The glory will be hung on him. Full millennial splendor will be his. Let me give you another reason why I believe this is probably the meaning here. Look in your Bible at Isaiah 22. Isaiah 22. As one old preacher I heard said, turn to Isaiah. Isaiah 22, verse 23. Now watch this. And this is talking about, as so often we've told you, it's talking about a human fulfillment and then a future fulfillment in Christ. The human fulfillment of this prophecy is Eliakim. Eliakim was a very wonderful man, a very godly man. And Eliakim is the historical fulfillment, but Messiah is the ultimate. In verse 23, he says, and we'll go right to the messianic element, I will fasten him like a nail in a sure place, and he shall be for a glorious throne to his father's house. Now watch 24. And they shall hang on him all the glory of his father's house. The offspring in the issue, all vessels of small quantity, from the vessels of cups to the vessels of flagons. Chapter 10 again in Zechariah, we come to the third term to describe the Redeemer. He is called the battle bow. The battle bow. Now, the Lord has already given us indication of what this is. Go back to chapter 9, verse 13. When he judged the Greece, Antiochus Epiphanes, he says, I bent Judah for me, filled the bow with Ephraim, raised up thy sons, O Zion, against thy sons, O Greece, and made thee like the sword of a mighty man. There you can see God already pictured as if he is an archer pulling a bow. And here God is seen as the battle bow itself. He is a conqueror without equal. He is a warrior who will come and destroy the enemy. Read Revelation 19:11. He comes in power to conquer and destroy. So, the first part of their salvation is that they will receive the divine Redeemer, who is a cornerstone, nail, and battle bow. Now, the result of this is that every oppressor together shall be scattered. What the verse is saying actually in the Hebrew is that all oppressors will be put out together. Israel will no more be oppressed. The divine Redeemer will conquer the enemy. So, promise number one, in Israel's redemption, a divine Redeemer. Number two, divine reign, verse 1. A divine Redeemer and divine reign. Look at verse 1. Ask of the Lord rain in the time of the latter rain. So the Lord shall make bright clouds and give them showers of rain to everyone, grass in the field. Now, first of all, let's back up to verse 17 of chapter 9. When he's talking there about the kingdom and what it'll be like, he says, grain shall make the young men cheerful, and new wine shall make the maids cheerful, is implied. In other words, God is going to bring great harvests. Grain will flourish, grapes will flourish, and all you have to do is ask the Lord for it. Verse 1 of chapter 10. In the time of the latter rain, God is going to bring rain. Now, people have discussed whether this is literal rain. I think it is, yes, first of all, literal rain. I think in the time of the kingdom, God is going to make it rain in order that crops will flourish. Stuff is going to grow like it has never grown before. Now, I've been out on the desert outside of Jerusalem to the east, down to the Dead Sea a couple of times, and that is real desert. But when the Lord makes it rain, and I mean it is going to rain in the kingdom, watch what happens. Isaiah 35:1, and the wilderness and the solitary place shall be glad for them. This is when the kingdom comes. Now listen to the next one. And the desert shall rejoice and blossom like what? The rose. It shall blossom abundantly and rejoice even with joy and singing. The glory of Lebanon shall be given to it. And if you've ever been to Lebanon, Lebanon, before it was denuded so much, the only thing I can tell you about Lebanon is so fertile and so green and so lush, parts of it look like a Lake Arrowhead area. Incredibly beautiful area. And he says the desert is going to look like Lebanon, and it's going to look like Carmel, and it's going to look like Sharon. And the valley of Sharon is the coastal valley, which is so green and beautiful. And Carmel is the range of mountains that goes up the coast to the north that is so green and nice. And the desert is going to look like that. Well, in order for that to happen in the desert, folks, you're going to have some real rain. God is going to make it rain, real rain. And verse 6, the lame man's going to leap like a deer. The tongue of the dumb is going to sing. And in the wilderness, watch this, shall waters break out and streams in the desert, and the parched ground shall become a pool, and the thirsty land springs of water. In the habitation of jackals, where each lay, shall be grass with reeds and rushes. Water everywhere. It's going to be like a water field in the desert. Literal rain. But it's more than that. Because while the Bible always promises a literal kingdom with literal rain, and literal water, and literal fields growing with literal crops, it also speaks of spiritual blessing outpoured on the people of God. It's a truth in and of itself, and it's also an illustration of a spiritual truth, that God is going to pour out the rain of marvelous blessing. In fact, in Hosea 6:1, come let us return to the Lord, for he's torn and he will heal. He has smitten, he will bind us up. And after 2 days, he will revive us. And the third day, he will raise us up, and we shall live in his sight. Now watch this. Then shall we know if we follow to know the Lord. His going forth is prepared as the morning, and he shall come to us as the rain, as the latter and former rain to the earth. In other words, God's outpoured blessing is likened to the rain. And so the latter rain here, the latter rain is the spring rain that comes in March and April, that's so indispensable to the crops. And he says, you're not only going to get literal latter rain, you're going to get the latter rain of God's blessing. I think all of that is encompassed in this thought in Zechariah 10:1. And the word here is most interesting. It says, he will give them, look at this, showers of rain. And the word there is a very special word in the Hebrew. It doesn't mean a violent, destructive rain, but the Hebrew means a productive, ample rain. It isn't going to be flooding them out. So the rain clouds will pour their water, and the clouds of God's blessing will pour their blessing.
3: 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Now for our entire staff, I'm Phil Johnson. 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And then be back next week when John MacArthur shows you how Israel will be transformed when the people of Israel finally accept Jesus as their rightful king and what that transformation will mean for the rest of the world. 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
4: With SRN News, I'm Michael Harrington in Washington. The U.S. military has launched a second round of airstrikes today targeting Iran after Tehran hit both Bahrain and Kuwait with missiles. The Revolutionary Guard admits that it did make those attacks and threatens to complete halt in talks with the U.S., underscoring the rising tensions over the interim deal between the two nations aimed at stopping the war. New research is highlighting differences within the Democratic Party's diverse voter base.
5: According to Pew Research, Black and Hispanic voters, while still largely aligned with Democrats, often differ from the party's more progressive wing. Many support economic liberal policies, but takes more moderate positions on social issues. They're also more likely to favor stricter border enforcement and stronger policing than progressive activists. The findings point to an evolving Democratic base, with key voting blocks not fully embracing the party's shift to the left. Ron Taylor reporting.
4: A wave of conservative political winds is reshaping Latin America these days, with new election results in Peru and Colombia adding to the trend.
6: In the past 18 months, seven countries in Central and South America have shifted to the political right, including recent runoff victories for conservative candidates in Peru and Colombia. Peru's Keiko Fujimori won a narrow race, while Colombia elected businessman Abelardo de la Espriella, who's pledging major spending cuts and pro-market reforms. Some leaders call it a historic rejection of socialism and a move toward free market policies. Supporters say it could boost economic growth. John Scott reporting.
4: Ukraine has intensified its drone strikes on Russia, setting fire to a major oil refinery in the south and killing at least two people. Kiev's long-range strikes aim to disrupt Russian fuel supplies and military deliveries. This is SRN News. The states are choosing sides on transgenderism. Sex change operations on children remain legal in 23 states with shield laws that protect against prosecution elsewhere. Some 27 states have enacted laws restricting or banning such procedures on kids. However, President Trump's vow to pull federal funding from healthcare systems which provide sex change surgeries has succeeded in curbing the practice even in states where it is legal. In Michigan, where the procedure is legal, several healthcare systems have limited or discontinued it for fear of losing funding. The Trump administration has launched an anti-Semitism investigation of the nation's largest teachers' union. The National Education Association is facing accusations of discrimination by some of its Jewish members. They say they were subjected to harassment and physical intimidation by other NEA members at the organization's annual convention last year. A number of Jewish teachers say other NEA members allegedly cheered the mention of an attack on Jews. This is SRN News. Argentina fans in Texas for the World Cup are engaged in heated debates with the locals, but this one has nothing to do with soccer.
7: It's not about who has the best team or players at the tournament. It's about who produces the best, most succulent steaks and how to prepare the meat. It was almost inevitable that there would be a beef about beef between two of the top cattle-raising areas in the world. Argentine beef is mostly grass-fed on open pastures. The result is leaner meat with intense earthy flavors. Predominantly grain-fed beef in Texas has more marbling and is known for a sweeter flavor. In both places, steak is deeply ingrained in diet and culture. Bob Agnew reporting.
4: Today is Sunday, June the 28th. It's the 179th day of 2026. On this date in history, 1914, in an act that helped trigger World War I, Archduke Franz Ferdinand of Austria and his wife Sophie were shot to death in Sarajevo by a Serb nationalist. This is SRN News.
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1: Good morning, KJOL family. Sunday, June 28th, 8 a.m. This is Tina, and Psalm 95 starts off with, "Come, let us sing to the Lord. Let us shout joyfully to the rock of our salvation. Let us come to him with thanksgiving. Let us sing psalms of praise to him. For the Lord is a great God and a great King above all gods." Ooh, I am fired up to listen to some good music this morning. Hope you are too. We're going to kick it off with Zariah Zachary, "If the Lord here on KJOL, where you hear the light.

That was Danny Gokey with Live Up to Your Name. Next up is going to be a song called Down in My Heart, which originally was written in 1925 by Methodist evangelist George W. Cook. And more than 100 years later, we still sing a version of this song at vacation Bible schools with kids and churches and camps all around the world. So turn it up for Joseph O'Brien singing Down in My Heart here on KJOL, where you hear the light.

0: 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Coming up next, Megan Woods, who was at Night Vision. She was great. This is her song, I Believe You, here on KJOL, where you hear the light.
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Tell your friends and family that you hear the light on KJOL. 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

0: Hi, friends. This is Ken Andrews for KJOL. You know, the old saying says, time flies, and coming this Wednesday, July 1st, KJOL will celebrate 25 years as the station where you hear the light. This is the second advent of local Christian radio, as the first advent was sold in 2000, which God graciously restored as KJOL in 2001. Since then, we've enjoyed His blessing and your prayers and investment to provide 24 hours a day Christian programs to the Western Slope and even beyond. So thanks for your prayerful investment as we entrust the future of KJOL to our faithful Lord and King.
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3: Want to let you guys know that next Saturday is the 250th anniversary of America, and at 4 o'clock on KJOL is going to be a Billy Graham Independence Day special called Rooted in Faith right here on KJOL. We hope you tune in and take a listen before you probably, hopefully, enjoy some great fireworks next Saturday. Also, a shout out to voting. Our ballots are due this Tuesday to wherever you vote. So just a reminder, ballots are due on Tuesday. All right, back to the music. Keith and Kristen Getty with Cochran & Company are singing Christus Victor here on KJOL.

was Red Rocks Worship with Now Here. And yes, that worship group is from the Denver area, the Red Rocks Beautiful Worship. And in fact, fun fact, not this week, but last week, I got to go to Red Rocks. If you've never been, it's amazing. Take your walking shoes. It will make you breathe hard. But I got to see Third Day, and it was so, so good. But love Red Rocks Worship. Some local neighbors over there across the mountains, they're doing a good thing. Coming up next, Jeremy Camp with Again here on KJOL, local Christian radio for the Western Slope.

That was for King and Country with the Michael W. Smith, Place in This World. I got to see Michael W. just last week. He opened for Third Day at Red Rocks, and my husband actually surprised me. We got to go for our anniversary, and it was amazing. Michael W. Smith, he still got it. It was great. Coming up next, Hillsong Worship, fighting for us here on KJOL, where you hear the light.

Information overload, that's what defines our generation. We have access to more data than any generation in history, yet we're more confused than ever about how to actually live. Knowledge without wisdom is like having a map without a compass. You know where things are, but you don't know how to get there. Proverbs 27:14 warns us that plans fail for lack of counsel, but with many advisors, they succeed. But not all advice is created equal. The wisdom of the world often contradicts itself, changes with the times, and leaves us more confused than when we started. God's wisdom is different. It's timeless, tested, and true. It doesn't change with culture or circumstances. When you make decisions based on biblical wisdom, you're building your life on a foundation that won't shift when storms come. True wisdom starts with a person, and his name is Jesus. 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

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Coming up next, Mitch Langley, Who My God Is, here on KJOL, where you hear the light.

unwind from your busy day with evening praise on KJOL. Worship together with us as Ken Andrews brings the best in praise music and thoughts from God's Word. Hear it at 7 p.m. weeknights on KJOL.

0: That was Aaron Williams and Chelsea Plank. Up next is Cade Thompson. He's a rising Christian artist whose heart is for worship and the message of hope have really connected with listeners across the country. He's known for songs like Arms of Jesus and Good God. And Cade's mission is to point people to Christ through authentic, faith-filled music. And Cade says one of his musical heroes is Phil Wickham. He recorded his own version of Wickham's song, Divine Romance, and he actually had performed that like in eighth grade. Super, super great fun fact there for you. But this one is That's What the Cross is For here on KJOL, where you hear the light.
1: 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This longer than it's ever been.

0: Hi, friends. This is Dave Andrews, the station manager of KJOL, with an inside report. We've just finished our automation upgrade, which was a long time coming. A local listener provided the funding to do that roughly a year ago, and it was a lot of hardships and delays to see it finally fulfilled, so we're very grateful that it's mostly over. We're still working on attaching song data to our streaming services and what was that song webpage, but hopefully that will all be accomplished soon. In the meantime, please continue to keep KJOL in your prayers. This month, you know, July 1st is officially our 25-year anniversary back on the air after KJOL was sold to EMF and then restarted from the ground up. We're so thankful that we've been able to exist along such a big powerhouse Christian station all these years in our community. We would have loved to host an event to celebrate this year, but it has been a very slow year financially. Speaking of that, if you enjoy the teaching programs and variety of Christian music along with the gospel and God's word, would you please pray about and consider making a gift to our ministry? This year in particular, it has been difficult, and last month our income was significantly behind our budgeted needs. We're indeed seeing some of our savings dwindle down, and we would love to make up for the slow year this summer. 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So thanks again.
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8: Hebrews 4:12 says, "For the word of God is living and active." Do you need a Bible or know someone who does? KJOL offers free Bibles to the public. We have them in English, in Spanish, and even for kids. So come on by during business hours and grab a Bible if you need one, because it'll change your life. Coming up next, Josiah Queen singing about the prodigal. Here on KJOL, where you hear the light. I've been

0: I'm Bryce Johnson with this Unpacking It Sports and Faith Minute. One of the best things a young athlete can have is an older, more mature athlete serving as a mentor. Someone who has experience, wisdom, and a willingness to share. As followers of Jesus, we too benefit greatly from learning from those who are more mature in their walk with the Lord. The key is being open to learning from those we respect. By listening to their advice, we can avoid mistakes and implement their fruitful strategies. In 1 Peter 5:5, it says, "In the same way, you who are younger, submit yourselves to your elders. All of you, clothe yourselves with humility toward one another, because God opposes the proud but shows favor to the humble." Humility is crucial if we want to be open to the counsel of others. It's an admission that we don't have all the answers and need guidance along the way. Today, let's seek God for opportunities to be mentored with the goal of growing to become more like Jesus. I'm Bryce Johnson, and you can unpack that. For more, go to thesportsdevotional.com.
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4: 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Our focus this time is the Bible character Solomon. Here now is Pastor Philip, along with worship leader Tim Stafford.
5: Well, hey, everybody, and welcome to the Moody Church. We're so grateful that you've joined us for worship today. We're studying through a theme as a church about identity. Where do we find our deepest identity? And today we're going to be looking at Solomon from the Old Testament, the man who had everything and yet had to learn that God alone was his greatest treasure in life, where true happiness comes from. That's a lesson we all need to learn. And so let's pray as we begin and ask the Lord to teach us today. Let's pray. Heavenly Father, we confess that we so often run after all the wrong things in life. We think if we just have enough stuff, we'll be happy, but it never works. You are the treasure we were meant to live for. You are the one in whom we find true happiness and fulfillment. Help us to look to you today. Transform our lives, we pray, by the power of the Holy Spirit. We pray this in Jesus' name. Amen.

Welcome back to Identity Traps. We are looking at 9 ways we lose ourselves and how Jesus makes us whole. And so far we've explored 8 different identity traps. We looked at how Joseph sought significance through people, how Jacob looked for significance through power, how Zacchaeus looked for significance through possessions, and then we moved to security, how Esther looked for security through people, and Gideon looked for security through power, and Naaman looked for security through possessions. And then we've looked now in the last few weeks here at how the Samaritan woman sought satisfaction through people, how Naomi looked for satisfaction through power. And now today we're going to look at the 9th and final identity trap, which is how Solomon aimed for satisfaction through possessions. Satisfaction through possessions. King Solomon was one of the 3 great kings that ruled over Israel as a united kingdom. The first was King Saul, then followed by King David, and then his son Solomon became the 3rd. After Solomon, the kingdom was divided. We're going to learn a little bit of the backstory behind the civil war that erupted following Solomon's reign. He reigned from the years 970 to 931 BC. And Solomon's story is captured for us largely in the first 12 chapters of a book called 1 Kings. And King Solomon's story is a fascinating one. It's a cautionary tale in many ways because his story begins fairly well. It seems like everything's going really swimmingly. It's just going along really well. And then all of a sudden, there's a turn and Solomon kind of goes off the deep end. And we wonder kind of how that happened. We're going to look at that today. And then at the end of Solomon's life, when he kind of looks back on all the mistakes he made, Solomon has some pretty good wisdom, some clarity, some hard-earned lessons of life that he wants to share with us. And, you know, they say it's good to learn from your own mistakes, but it's even better to learn from the mistakes of others, right? And Solomon made some doozies, and so we have a lot we can learn from him. So let's lean in to Solomon's story together. We're going to look at Solomon's ascent, Solomon's demise, and Solomon's wisdom this morning, okay? Solomon's ascent, his demise, and his wisdom. Would you bow your heads? Let's pray, and then we're going to jump in. Heavenly Father, we come to you. And we admit that we're more like Solomon than I think we realize. In our world, in our culture that is obsessed with accumulating wealth and assets and materialism, it's easy to live our lives as if all the stuff we can get is what's going to make our life matter. It's going to give us a sense of identity and purpose, and it's going to make us happy. So, Father, as we discover how frail and foolish that kind of life is this morning, we pray that you would give us a better treasure, a greater sense of wealth and purpose, that you would become our all in all as we look to you. Help us today for Jesus' sake, we pray. Everybody said, amen, amen. All right, Solomon's ascent. Solomon became king, took the throne of Israel when he was just 20 years old. So he's a relatively young fellow. Can you imagine what it must have felt like to be thrust onto the geopolitical stage and have leadership of this importance at such a young age? Think back to when you were 20, right? Would anybody have entrusted an entire government to you at the age of 20? Probably not. And to be the successor of the great King David, oh man, that's a lot of pressure. Those are some big sandals to fill, right? So he was no doubt, Solomon here, he's no doubt intimidated, he's overwhelmed, he's apprehensive about his future. And yet, by all accounts, Solomon began, for the most part, pretty well. We read this summary statement in 1 Kings chapter 3, verse 3. Solomon loved the Lord, walking in the statutes of David his father, only he sacrificed and made offerings at the high places.
I just pause for a moment. So quick summary statement. Solomon loved the Lord. That's a good statement, right? He walked in the statutes of David, his father. He followed his example. He followed his counsel of the best ways to lead and govern. These are good things. But there's one small problem. Solomon sacrificed and made offerings to the Lord, but he did so on the high places. Instead of the tabernacle, which was the rightful place to worship the Lord God, Solomon went on the mountaintops, and he performed sacrifices there, just like the pagan neighboring kings did. And Solomon is worshiping the right God, but he's doing it in the wrong way, you see. And our narrator wants us to take note of this small compromise. It's a small compromise, but it's a compromise nonetheless. And our narrator says, look, there's a hint of what's coming here. Take note of that. Now, one time when Solomon, early days, when he was newly crowned as king, he was offering one of these sacrifices on the high place called Gibeon. And God showed up to him that night in a dream. We read this in 1 Kings chapter 3, verses 5 down to 14. At Gibeon, the Lord appeared to Solomon in a dream by night, and God said, ask what I shall give you. What do you want most of me, Solomon? Ask away. Verse 6, and Solomon said, you have shown great and steadfast love to your servant David, my father, because he walked before you in faithfulness, in righteousness, and in uprightness of heart before you. And you have kept for him this great and steadfast love and have given him a son to sit on his throne to this day. And now, O Lord, my God, you have made your servant king in place of David, my father, although I am but a little child and I don't know how to go out or come in. This is the language of like a little baby, like a little toddler. Remember, he's 20 years old. It's a little hyperbole, but he's saying, look, I don't know what I'm doing, right? And your servant, verse 8, and your servant is in the midst of your people whom you have chosen, a great people, too many to be numbered or counted for multitude. Give your servant, therefore, an understanding mind to govern your people, that I may discern between good and evil. For who is able to govern this, your great people? Solomon says, look, I'm a young man, and I've been given this huge responsibility. If I could ask anything of you, God, if you would answer any of my prayers, I'd ask for an understanding mind so I could govern your people.

mind, so that none like you has ever been before you, and none like you shall ever arise after you. I give you also what you have not asked, both riches and honor, so that no other king shall compare to you all of your days. And if you will walk in my ways, keeping my statutes and my commandments, as your father David walked, then I will lengthen your days." So Solomon here, he knows his limitations, doesn't he? He knows how much he needs God. And he asks for divine wisdom to lead his people into a good and prosperous future. So in the beginning, Solomon looked to the Lord for the good life. Do you see that? Solomon looked to the Lord for the good life. If he was to be a good king with a good reign and lead this good people into a good life, he's going to need his good God to be with him every step of the way. Solomon begins with humble dependence on the good graces of his God. This is where it begins. This is a positive beginning. We read this summary in the next chapter, 1 Kings chapter 4, verses 29 down to 34. "And God gave Solomon wisdom and understanding beyond measure, the breadth of mind like the sand of the seashore, so that Solomon's wisdom surpassed all the wisdom of all the people of the East and all the wisdom of Egypt. For he was wiser than all other men, and his fame was in all the surrounding nations. He spoke 3,000 proverbs, and his songs were 1,005. He spoke of trees, from the cedar that is in Lebanon to the hyssop that grows out of the wall. He spoke also of beasts and of birds and of reptiles and of fish. And all the people of all the nations came to hear the wisdom of Solomon, and from all the kings of the earth who had heard of his wisdom." Wow, what a guy. What a guy. Wise beyond years. He's master of all these multiple disciplines. He's famous throughout the world. This is not bad for a young fella, right? Not bad. He's a wunderkind. He's a rising star, a viral sensation in the ancient world. This is Solomon's ascent. Everything's going so well. Now let's look at Solomon's demise. Solomon's demise. Under Solomon's wise leadership, Israel grew in peace and prosperity. And as the treasury's resources started growing, as taxes started to roll in, Solomon began building things for his nation. He began by building a glorious temple for the Lord God, so God would be worshiped in Israel, in Jerusalem. He took 7 years to build this fabulous temple to the Lord. Then he decided he would build a glorious palace for himself. And he spent 13 years building his own palace. Okay, now these are just details, but he took 7 years to build the temple and 13 years to build his own palace, right? They're just facts. But we have to ask, why would Solomon spend almost twice as much time and energy building his own palace when compared to the temple of the Lord? It's a good question, right? Now, chapter 9 of 1 Kings, first 9 verses, this is what we read. "As soon as Solomon had finished building the house of the Lord and the king's house and all that Solomon desired to build," he built some other things too, "the Lord appeared to Solomon a second time, as he had appeared to him in Gibeon. And the Lord said to him, 'I have heard your prayer and your plea, which you have made before me. I have consecrated this house that you have built,'" he's talking about the temple, "'by putting my name there forever. My eyes and my heart will be there for all time. As for you, if you will walk before me as David your father walked, with integrity of heart and uprightness, doing according to all that I have commanded you, and keeping my statutes and my rules, then I will establish your royal throne over Israel forever, as I promised David your father, saying, 'You shall not lack a man on the throne of Israel.'" But, here comes the warning. God sees what's going on in Solomon's heart, even before we do. Here's the warning. "But if you turn aside from following me, you or your children, and do not keep my commandments and my statutes that I have set before you, but go and serve other gods and worship them, then I will

0: cut off Israel from the land that I have given them. And the house that I have consecrated for my name, I will cast out of my sight. And Israel will become a proverb and a byword among all peoples. And this house will become a heap of ruins. Everyone passing by will be astonished and will hiss. And they will say, why has the Lord done this to this land and to this house? And they will say, because they abandoned the Lord their God, who brought their fathers out of the land of Egypt and laid hold on to other gods and worshiped them and served them. Therefore, the Lord has brought all this disaster upon them. So God says, look, Solomon, thanks for the house. I appreciate it. It's really quite nice. But what really concerns me right here, right now, at this moment, is your heart. I'm concerned about your heart. Guard your heart, Solomon, because from it springs all of your life. Above all else, guard your heart. Meanwhile, Solomon's wealth and prosperity continue to compound. In 1 Kings chapter 10, we get like a list of assets for Solomon. I'll just read you some excerpts. This is verses 14 to 15, 1 Kings chapter 10. Now the weight of the gold that came to Solomon in 1 year was 666 talents of gold, besides that which came from the explorers and from the businesses of the merchants and from all the kings of the west and the governors of the land. So the national treasury that is under Solomon's purview is collecting in excess of what would be an equivalent of about $1.5 billion of annual revenue. And that's just one revenue source. He's got other streams of income coming in here, other sources of income. 1 Kings chapter 10, verse 21 to 23, all of King's drinking vessels were of gold. So he drank out of melted down gold bars. That's what he did. Once every 3 years, the fleet of ships of Tarshish used to come bringing gold and silver, ivory, apes, and peacocks. This King Solomon, he excelled over all the kings of the earth in riches and in wisdom. Wow, such wealth, such opulence, such prestige. He had apes and peacocks. What? How many apes do you have? Right? Yes, sir. Good. We got one. All right. But wait, there's more. 1 Kings 10, 26, and Solomon gathered together chariots and horsemen. He had 1,400 chariots and 12,000 horsemen whom he stationed in the chariot cities and with the king in Jerusalem. Wow, Solomon's got it all. For an ancient king, this is quite the list. He's got unprecedented wealth. He's got overflowing coffers, a massive military that's built up, international acclaim. All of his wildest dreams have come true. But Solomon doesn't see the danger in all of this, does he? He doesn't see the danger. See, he'd forgotten something. He'd forgotten what God warned Israel's kings in Deuteronomy chapter 17, verses 14 to 20, written many years before. This is what God said. When you come to the land that the Lord your God is giving you, when you possess it and dwell in it, and then say, I will set a king over me, like all the nations that are around me, you may indeed set a king over you, whom the Lord will choose. Only he must not acquire many horses for himself. Well, that's very specific. And he shall not acquire many wives for himself, lest his heart turn away. Nor shall he acquire for himself excessive silver and gold. And when he sits on the throne of his kingdom, he shall write for himself in a book a copy of this law. He shall read in it all the days of his life, that he may learn to fear the Lord his God by keeping all the words and laws and statutes and doing them, that his heart may not be lifted up above his brothers, and that he may not turn aside from the commandment, either to the right hand or to the left, so that he may continue long in his kingdom, he and his children in Israel. Solomon was supposed to make a copy of this very warning. He was supposed to have a book of the law that he read day in, day out, meditated on. He should have been reading this passage. This warning was for him. It was for him. But either he didn't know about it or he didn't care about it. Look at how he just checks off the forbidden list, doesn't he? Many horses, check. Excess silver, check. Excess gold, check. Excess what? Many wives. Ooh, now there's an idea. I haven't done that yet. 1 Kings chapter 11, verses 1 to 3. Now Solomon loved many foreign women, along with the daughter of Pharaoh, Moabite, Ammonite, Edomite, Sidonite, Hittite women, from the nations concerning which the Lord had said to the people of Israel, you shall not enter into marriage with them, neither shall they with you, for surely they will turn away your heart after their gods. Solomon clung to these in love. He had 700 wives who were princesses and 300 concubines, and his wives turned away his heart. Now, in the middle, so he began well, but in the middle, Solomon ran after satisfaction through possessions. You see that? Instead of looking to the Lord for the good life, which is how he began, he's now looking for happiness in all the stuff of life, everything that life can offer. He's gaining the whole world and losing his soul, to quote Jesus. 1 Kings chapter 11, verses 4 down to 13. For when Solomon was old, his wives turned away his heart after other gods. And his heart was not wholly true to the Lord his God, as was the heart of David his father. For Solomon went after Ashereth, the goddess of the Sidonites, and after Milcom, the abomination of the Ammonites. So Solomon did what was evil in the sight of the Lord, and did not wholly follow the Lord as David his father had done. Then Solomon built a high place for Chemosh, the abomination of Moab, and for Molech, the abomination of the Ammonites, and on the mountain east of Jerusalem. So he did for all his foreign wives who made offerings and sacrifice to their gods. And the Lord was angry with Solomon because his heart had turned away from the Lord, the God of Israel, who had appeared to him twice. And it commanded him concerning this thing that he should not go after other gods. But he did not keep what the Lord commanded. Therefore the Lord said to Solomon, since this has been your practice, and you have not kept my covenant and my statutes that I have commanded you, I will surely tear the kingdom from you and will give it to your servant. Yet for the sake of David your father, I will not do it in your days, but I will tear it out of the hand of your son. However, I will not tear away all the kingdom, but I will give one tribe to your son for the sake of David my servant and for the sake of Jerusalem that I have chosen. It's really quite tragic, isn't it? How did such a smart, wise guy get so terribly wrong? Solomon had asked God for wisdom to govern the people, but he had forgotten to apply that wisdom to the governance of himself. You see, he wanted wisdom to help others. He forgot the wisdom he needed for himself. And everything he built, this wonderful kingdom, is destined now to crumble. So Solomon's ascent, his demise. Now let's talk about his wisdom. His wisdom. The book of Ecclesiastes is written from Solomon's perspective at the end of his life, looking back over the collapse of all of his dreams. Having ascended to the pinnacle of wealth and prosperity and affluence in the ancient world, he now looks back as this thing has crumbled away, and he has a different perspective. The book opens this way, Ecclesiastes chapter 1, verses 1 and 2. The words of the preacher, the son of David, king in Jerusalem. Vanity of vanities, says the preacher. Vanity of vanities, all is vanity. Now, we don't use the word vanity all that much. It is like meaningless. He's jaded. He's cynical. It's all in vain. It's all pointless. Why even go after this stuff? I had it all in life, and now it's just gone. It's a bunch of crock, this life. That's how it starts. Let's keep going. Ecclesiastes 1, verses 12 to 14. I, the preacher, have been king over Israel in Jerusalem, and I applied my heart to seek and search out by wisdom all that is done under heaven. It is an unhappy business that God has given to the children of men to be busy with. I've seen everything that is done under the sun, and behold, it's all vanity, a striving after the wind. You try to build a great life for yourself here. You try to find happiness in this life, in this world. I'm telling you, it doesn't work. You can't find happiness. This is an unhappy business God has put us here to do in this life under the sun. It's pretty jaded, pretty cynical. Listen to Ecclesiastes 2, verses 1 to 11. I said in my heart, come now, I will test you with pleasure. Enjoy yourself. And behold, this also was vanity. I said of laughter, it is mad, and pleasure, what use is it? I searched with my heart how to cheer my body with wine. My heart's still guiding me with wisdom here. Yeah, you tell yourself that. And how to hold on to folly till I might see what was good for the children of man to do under heaven during the few days of their life. I tried everything, guys. I tried pleasure. I tried laughter. I went to the comedy clubs. I tried amusement. I tried drink, even to the point of foolishness. Yeah, he had a little too much. It looked like fun from the outside. He tried it. Didn't work. Verse 4, I made great works. I built houses and planted vineyards for myself. I made myself gardens and parks and planted in them all kinds of fruit trees. I made myself pools from which to water and the forest of growing trees. I invested in real estate. I built myself a dream home, a castle with lavish grounds and the finest fruit trees. I had pools and water features. It was supposed to be relaxing and give me happiness. Verse 7, I bought male and female servants. I had slaves who were born in my house. I had great possessions and herds and flocks and more than any who had been before me in Jerusalem. I had it all. Verse 8, I gathered for myself silver and gold and the treasure of kings and provinces. I got singers, both men and women, and many concubines, the delight of the sons of men. I had it all. I tried it all, friends. Slaves were waiting on me hand and foot. I had herds and flocks and wealth and riches. I had silver and gold and treasure and investments. I had entertainment and sex. I had everything I could ever want. Everything everybody says will make your life happy. Verse 9, so I became great and surpassed all who were before me in Jerusalem, and all my wisdom remained with me. I was thinking about it. Verse 10, and whatever my eyes desired, I did not keep from them. I kept my heart from no pleasure, for my heart found pleasure in all my toil, and this was my reward for all my toil. Whatever I did, whatever I wanted, I did. Whatever I did was what I wanted. Verse 11, then I considered all that my hands had done and all the toil I had expended in doing it, and behold, it was vanity, a striving after the wind. There was nothing to be gained under the sun. In the end, it was all empty, friends. This is what he's saying. It was like chasing after the wind. Just can't get it. He says, happiness is elusive. As soon as I reached it, it slipped right through my fingers and it was gone. It vanished. All I wanted was just a little bit of happiness in life. Why was it so elusive? Have you ever noticed how happiness is always one step ahead of you? Have you ever noticed this? It's always one promotion away, $1 away, one vacation away, one purchase away, one achievement away, one retirement away. And when you finally get to the thing you've been working for and dreaming of, when you finally get it, it's amazing, friends, how quickly the happiness dissipates, isn't it? How it evaporates. Like, you're happy for like 2 weeks. And then you have to start borrowing happiness off of other people being impressed about the thing you're no longer impressed by, right? And then you quickly move the marker to the next thing. Maybe that one. Maybe the next thing. Maybe the next thing. Maybe the next thing. And it's an unending chase. C.S. Lewis in Mere Christianity writes this: "If I find in myself a desire which no experience in this world can satisfy, the most probable explanation is that I was made for another world." Now, at the end of chapter 2, there's something of a breakthrough. This is what is written here, Ecclesiastes 2, 24 to 25. "There is nothing better for a person that he should eat and drink and find enjoyment in his toil. This also I saw is from the hand of God, for apart from him, who can eat or who can have enjoyment?" Solomon says, look, enjoyment in life is actually a gift of God. Just enjoying the little things, eating, drinking, meaningful work, those things, they're not enjoyable actually in and of themselves, but they are enjoyable as a gift from the good hand of your God. Just like a crayon drawing becomes beautiful when it comes from one of my daughters, because there's a little bit of themselves in the drawing. Just like a meal becomes tasty when mom prepares it, because she put a little bit of herself in the meal. The simple gifts that are given us in life, eating, drinking, work, become enjoyable to the extent that we realize that in these very gifts, the giver is giving us a little bit of himself. Enjoyment is found not in the gift itself, but in the communion we have with the giver as we enjoy the good gift. Changes everything. There's nothing wrong with stuff. It's just stuff is a lousy way to build your whole life and identity. Good gifts from God point you to him, and that's where enjoyment is found. Ecclesiastes 3, verse 11. "He, God, has put eternity into men's hearts." Eternity into men's heart. Friends, do you realize God put in you a longing for happiness? God put in you an insatiable desire for pleasure and joy. God placed in you an infinite yearning in this life to point you back to him like a homing beacon pointing to the Creator. As St. Augustine writes in his Confessions so many years ago, "Thou, God, hast made us for thyself, and our heart is restless until it finds its rest in thee." Friends, we hunger for the infinite. We long for the eternal. We yearn for the permanent. Because, Ecclesiastes 3:14, "I perceive that whatever God does endures forever. Nothing can be added to it, nor anything taken from it. God has done it so people fear before him." Friends, everything we make, humans make in this world, is impermanent, it is temporary, it is finite. It will never satisfy your souls. But what God is and what God does endures forever, which means our hunger for the infinite, our longing for the eternal, our yearning for the permanent is all pointing us to God and God alone. That is why nothing on this earth will ever fully satisfy your soul. Ecclesiastes 5:10, "He who loves money will not be satisfied with money, nor he who loves wealth with his income. This also is vanity." Take it from the guy who made $1.5 billion a year. It'll never be enough. John D. Rockefeller famously was asked, "How much money does it take to make a man happy?" And he said, "Just one more dollar. Just one more dollar." You see, it's an unending chase. Solomon knew that. Ecclesiastes 6, verses 1 and 2. "There is an evil that I have seen under the sun. It lies heavily on mankind. A man to whom God gives wealth, possessions, and honor, so that he lacks nothing of all that he desires, and yet God does not give him the power to enjoy them." What a tragedy. to accumulate everything on earth and not be able to find enjoyment in it. This is our world, friends. We're always running after happiness, thinking it's just around the corner in the next purchase, the next acquisition, the next raise, the next promotion, the next vacation, the next stage of life. It's all a non-ending treadmill, never able to actually enjoy the good gifts of God that are right in front of us. Always looking for the next thing. What a tragedy. Ecclesiastes 6, verse 7, all the toil of man is for his mouth, and yet his appetite is not satisfied. How ironic that our appetites would drive us in life and make us acquire more and more, and yet nothing we feed ourselves with will ever satisfy those appetites. Pascal, Blaise Pascal, in his Pensées says, I read this a couple of weeks ago, but it's so good. I got to read it again. What else does this craving and this helplessness proclaim but that there was once in man a true happiness, of which all that remains is the empty print and trace. This he tries in vain to fill with everything around him, though none can help, since this infinite abyss can only be filled with an infinite and immutable object. In other words, by God himself. That's why Solomon ends this way. Ecclesiastes 12, verse 1. Remember also your Creator in the days of your youth, before the evil days come and the years draw near, of which you will say, I have no pleasure in them. I'll tell you what, here's my best advice, Solomon says. Remember your Creator in the days of your youth, so you will avoid the mistakes that I make. I tried to find happiness in all the stuff of life, and it left me jaded and cynical and bitter and unfulfilled. Don't do what I did. Learn from my mistakes. Remember your Creator when you're young, before you go off the beaten path into the weeds. Enjoying God is what it's all about. Look to Him. Look to your Creator. This is how it ends. Ecclesiastes 12, 13, and 14. Here is the end of the matter. All has been heard. Fear God and keep His commandments. Where did Solomon fail? He didn't fear God and keep His commandments, right? He gets to the end of his life. What does he say? I'll tell you what you should do. Fear God and keep His commandments, for this is the whole duty of man. For God will bring every deed into judgment and every secret thing, whether good or evil, it'll be exposed. Here's the bottom line. Fear God and keep His commandments. It's the whole duty of man. Trust Him, obey Him, enjoy Him. You can't do any better than that in life. Take it from the guy who searched everywhere for happiness. I looked at wealth and leisure and decadence and luxury and pleasure, and it all ended up in misery. None of it made me happy. Friends, one day, Solomon's telling us, we're all gonna stand naked before God. And our possessions will do nothing for us. We cannot take them with us. It'll be just us and God. And He'll know everything about us, the good, the bad, the ugly. And in that moment, when everything in life is stripped away, and you stand naked before God, it's just you and Him. If He is not your supreme treasure, if He is not your deep fulfillment, if He is not your joyous longing and your heart's desire, you will have nothing. You'll have nothing. But if in that moment He is your supreme treasure, if He is your deep fulfillment, if He is your joyous longing, if He is your heart's desire, when everything is stripped away, you will still have everything you need because you will have your God. And you will look upon Him and you will be satisfied. See, in the end, Solomon realized that God alone can satisfy. God alone can satisfy. After all his years of endless searching, it led him back home to the one he was made for all along, to the satisfier of his soul, to this heavenly Father who loves to give good gifts to his children. Psalm 34, verse 8, Solomon realized this is true. Oh, taste and see that the Lord is good. David told him that. He had to learn it the hard way. Psalm 107, verse 9, He satisfies the longing soul and the hungry soul He fills with good things. Psalm 16:11, in your presence, O God, there is fullness of joy. At your right hand are pleasures forevermore. Psalm 37, verse 4, delight yourself in the Lord, and he will give you the desires of your heart. Because when God is the great delight of your soul, God will give you more of himself. He always says yes to that transaction. Solomon had to let go of all the stuff so that he could finally receive the satisfaction his soul was longing for. He had to let go to receive grace, the presence and goodness of God. He had to let go of his orphan-hearted living, trying to scrounge around to find his own happiness, and let go, open his hands wide to the gracious presence of his God who would satisfy his soul, his father as a beloved child. It changed everything. Jesus said, where your treasure is, there will your heart be also. Where your treasure is, there will your heart be also. Friends, what we love becomes our life. What we love becomes our life. Where is your life hidden? Friends, do you realize that Jesus gave up everything he possessed so that he could come down, lay down his life to possess you, bring you to himself forever? And now he asks you to let go of all that you possess in order to grab a hold of the fullness of all that he is. And he will satisfy your deepest longings. He is the one you were made for. He will bring you home and show you who you really are. Amen? Let's bow our heads and pray. Father, if it weren't for you, it would be all vanity, meaningless, a bunch of crock. And yet, because we were made for you, and Jesus has come to make us alive forever in your presence by grace, there is a great fullness of satisfaction and joy awaiting your children. So, Father, we praise you that we live not just these few years on earth, but that we live for eternity and all the joyous satisfaction of a life forever in your presence. Help us not to amass treasures for ourselves on earth, but to amass treasures in heaven, because that's what counts in the end. You are our treasure, our great joy. We long for you. In Jesus' name we pray. Amen. Amen.
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3: With SRN News, I'm Michael Harrington in Washington. Iran has again launched drone and missile attacks on Bahrain and Kuwait today in response to new U.S. airstrikes earlier. Iran's Revolutionary Guard claims responsibilities for the attacks that target Gulf states hosting U.S. military bases and now threatens a complete halt in negotiations to end the war between the U.S. and Tehran. OpenAI is restricting the release of its new AI model at the request of the Trump administration. We get more from correspondent Bernie Bennett.
4: This move is part of a government effort to vet AI products for cybersecurity risks. OpenAI's rival, Anthropic, announced that the administration has approved a limited release of its cybersecurity model. Both companies will only provide access to a small group of trusted partners. OpenAI's new model, GPT 5.6 Sol, will be available to about 20 customers approved by the administration. The government's actions have sparked criticism, with some experts warning that unpredictable intervention could hinder U.S. companies. Bernie Bennett reporting.
3: Spencer Pratt is turning his attention to the Los Angeles City Hall now after narrowly missing the mayoral runoff when late-arriving mail ballots pushed City Councilwoman Neetha Raman ahead of him. Correspondent Ken Lorman fills us in on that.
5: Spencer Pratt is now focusing on allegations of voter fraud involving homeless residents on Skid Row. Claims currently under federal investigation, though no charges have been filed. Pratt says he plans to be more aggressive in his criticism of city leadership and claims he has information he believes could expose corruption. Ken Lorman reporting.
3: A heat wave is sweeping parts of Europe with record temperatures in Denmark, Switzerland, and the Czech Republic. Denmark saw its hottest day since 1874 this weekend, reaching 99 degrees. This is SRN News. The new president of the Southern Baptist Convention is concerned about efforts by some to move America's largest Protestant denomination in a more liberal direction. Willie Rice, who is senior pastor of Calvary Church in Clearwater, Florida, has warned about SBC leadership moving to the left on issues ranging from race to gender to immigration. On his webpage, Rice has urged Southern Baptists to hold to core convictions rather than occupying a, quote, mushy evangelical middle ground. Last year, he led efforts to abolish the denomination's Ethics and Religious Liberty Commission. The Egyptian courts have sentenced a Christian to 5 years at hard labor for posting videos on YouTube that compare the beliefs of Christianity with those of Islam. Augustino Saman was found guilty of, quote, contempt of religion and misuse of social media. The case illustrates the plight of Christians in Egypt, which make up just 10% of the population. While the Egyptian government is rarely on any list of the worst persecutors, it still restricts religious freedom. This is SRN News. It's the 80th anniversary of the Vespa.
6: The sound of more than 10,000 Vespas making their way around Rome's Colosseum and past the Roman Forum. On Saturday, Vespa enthusiasts from around the world marked the 80th anniversary of the much-loved motorized scooter. Claudio Rossi says, "For us Italians, it is precisely something that is in our blood, something innate. Vespa means wasp in Italian. It was invented by aircraft manufacturer Piaggio after the company's factory in Pontedera was destroyed in World War II. Since 1946, the company has sold about 20 million Vespas worldwide. I'm Donna Warder.
3: Today is Sunday, June the 28th, and some notable people are celebrating a birthday today, including the grand man of comedian Mel Brooks, who's 100 years old. This is SRN News.
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8: Good morning, KJOL family. This is Tina, and it is a beautiful Sunday morning. I hope you got to enjoy church, or maybe you're on your way. Psalm 30, 11 through 12 says, "You have turned my mourning into joyful dancing. You have taken away my clothes of mourning and clothed me with joy, that I might sing praises to you and not be silent. Oh, Lord, my God, I will give you thanks forever and ever. Amen and hallelujah." Coming up next, top of this hour, is Toby Mac, "A Little Church, Nobody's Too Lost," here on KJOL, where you hear the light.
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0: was Hope Darst with Peace Be Still. Makes me think about Psalm 46:10. Be still and know that I am God. Thank you, Jesus, for your word that we can recall and enjoy each and every day. Evelyn Comier is coming up next with Leaning on Jesus here on KJOL, local Christian radio for the Western Slope and beyond.
1: 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'Cause I'm desperately grasping for steady ground, something I can build.

0: brutal ways as the North Korean government. Believers there face torture, imprisonment, even execution should their worship of Christ be discovered. 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The words of Christ ring true. In this world, you may have trouble, but take heart, for I have overcome the world. We pray for believers in North Korea that even constrained by the Kim regime, the freedom of Christ will find its way into the hearts of men and women today.
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that was Charity Gale with Steve Musso. I speak Jesus. I love that song. Steve Musso is a worship leader from New York who also sang on the Thank You Jesus for the Blood with Charity Gale. Coming up next, Christ the King music at your feet featuring Jen Algard here on KJOL, where you hear the light.

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5: Coming up next on KJOL is Matt Redman. 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His music has taken him around the globe, and his wife is one of his songwriting partners. 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Matt Redman, we praise you. 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

0: With SRN News, I'm Michael Harrington in Washington. Trading shots over Iran. Iran has again launched drone and missile attacks on U.S. air bases in Bahrain and Kuwait. In response to U.S. airstrikes earlier today, Iran's Revolutionary Guard claiming responsibility for the attacks that targeted the Gulf states. And Iran is now threatening a complete halt in negotiations to end the war. Tensions continue over efforts to resume transit in the Strait of Hormuz as well. New research is highlighting differences within the Democratic Party's diverse voter base.
1: According to Pew Research, black and Hispanic voters, while still largely aligned with Democrats, often differ from the party's more progressive wing. Many support economic liberal policies, but takes more moderate positions on social issues. They're also more likely to favor stricter border enforcement and stronger policing than progressive activists. The findings point to an evolving Democratic base, with key voting blocks not fully embracing the party's shift to the left. Ron Taylor reporting.
0: A wave of conservative political winds is reshaping Latin America these days, with new election results in Peru and Colombia adding to the trend. Correspondent John Scott.
2: In the past 18 months, seven countries in Central and South America have shifted to the political right, including recent runoff victories for conservative candidates in Peru and Colombia. Peru's Keiko Fujimori won a narrow race, while Colombia elected businessman Abelardo de la Espriella, who's pledging major spending cuts and pro-market reforms. Some leaders call it a historic rejection of socialism and a move toward free market policies. Supporters say it could boost economic growth. John Scott reporting.
0: Ukraine has intensified its drone attacks on Russia, set fire to a major oil refinery in the south this weekend, killing at least two people. This is SRN News. The states are choosing sides on transgenderism. Sex change operations on children remain legal in 23 states with shield laws that protect against prosecution elsewhere. Some 27 states have enacted laws restricting or banning such procedures on kids. However, President Trump's vow to pull federal funding from healthcare systems which perform sex change surgeries has succeeded in curbing the practice even in states where it is legal. In Michigan, where the procedure is legal, several health systems have limited or discontinued it for fear of losing the cash. The Trump administration has launched an anti-Semitism investigation of the nation's largest teachers union. The National Education Association is facing accusations of discrimination by some of its Jewish members. They say they were subjected to harassment and physical intimidation by other NEA members at the organization's annual convention last year. A number say that some of their fellows cheered when Jews were killed in Colorado. This is SRN News. Argentina fans in Texas for the World Cup are engaged in heated debates with the locals, but they're not talking about soccer.
3: It's not about who has the best team or players at the tournament. It's about who produces the best, most succulent steaks and how to prepare the meat. It was almost inevitable that there would be a beef about beef between two of the top cattle-raising areas in the world. Argentine beef is mostly grass-fed on open pastures. The result is leaner meat with intense earthy flavors. Predominantly grain-fed beef in Texas has more marbling and is known for a sweeter flavor. In both places, steak is deeply ingrained in diet and culture. Bob Agnew reporting.
0: Today is Sunday, June the 28th. It's the 179th day of 2026. On this date in history, 1914, in an act that helped trigger World War I, Archduke Franz Ferdinand of Austria and his wife Sophie were shot to death in Sarajevo by a Serb nationalist. This is SRN News.
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0: Good afternoon, KJOL family. This is Tina. And if you've never heard of Alistair Begg, he is a Scottish-born pastor, author, and Bible teacher. And he's best known for his radio and teaching ministry. And he preaches on the thief on the cross from Luke 23, 39 through 43. And he beautifully illustrates that salvation is by grace. And he kind of ends the story with the man on the middle cross said I could come. And I tee that up because this next song is by Rhett Walker called Man on the Middle Cross. So if you want to hear a great sermon about this song, look up Alistair Begg, Man on the Middle Cross. You are listening to KJOL, where you hear the light.
1: I heard

was Kane with Friend in Jesus. Love me some Kane. They do a great job. If you ever get to see them live, highly recommend it. Coming up next is Stephen Curtis Chapman and Chris Jansen in preparation of the July 4th celebration coming up next weekend. America is 250 years old. And don't forget, exercise your right to vote. Ballots are due by this Tuesday. But up next is America the Beautiful here on KJOL, where you hear the light.

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was Torrin Wells with Let the Church Sing. Did you know he wrote that song after helping launch a new church in Austin, Texas? He says the song was born from seeing people come together in worship and celebrate the beauty of the church united in praise. Coming up next, Jordan St. Cyr with Wild Love here on KJOL, local Christian radio for the Western Slope. God,

0: Do you want to see a father's face go ashen as he discovers three words on the box of a just-bought toy? Some assembly required. This is Max Licato. What follows are hours of squeezing A into B, bolting D into F, sliding R over Z, and hoping no one notices if steps 4, 5, and 6 were skipped altogether. I'm convinced the devil indwells the details of toy assembly. Somewhere in perdition is a warehouse of stolen toy parts. Some assembly required. Not the most welcome sentence, but an honest one. Life is a gift, albeit unassembled. The pieces don't fit. And when they don't, take your problem to Jesus. He says, "Bring your problems to me." In prayer, state them simply. Present them faithfully and trust him reverently.
1: Hi, friends. This is Dave Andrews, the station manager of KJOL, with an inside report. We've just finished our automation upgrade, which was a long time coming. A local listener provided the funding to do that roughly a year ago, and it was a lot of hardships and delays to see it finally fulfilled. So we're very grateful that it's mostly over. We're still working on attaching song data to our streaming services and what was that song webpage, but hopefully that will all be accomplished soon. In the meantime, please continue to keep KJOL in your prayers this month. You know, July 1st is officially our 25-year anniversary back on the air after KJOL was sold to EMF and then restarted from the ground up. We're so thankful that we've been able to exist along such a big powerhouse Christian station all these years in our community. We would have loved to host an event to celebrate this year, but it has been a very slow year financially. Speaking of that, if you enjoy the teaching programs and variety of Christian music along with the gospel and God's word, would you please pray about and consider making a gift to our ministry? This year in particular, it has been difficult, and last month our income was significantly behind our budgeted needs. 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And if you have never supported KJOL before, please pray about doing that for the first time. 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It's 1354 East Sherwood Drive, Grand Junction, Colorado, 81501. And a big thank you to everybody who has remembered us in your prayers and financial support. 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So thanks again.
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0: Every Christian is commissioned to seek the lost and tell them about Jesus. Too often, though, we get preoccupied by our physical needs and our day-to-day routines, and we miss gospel opportunities that are right in front of us. Today on Truth for Life Weekend, we'll hear a wake-up call from Jesus himself. Alistair Begg is teaching from John chapter 4, beginning with verse 27.
1: We're looking for a second time this morning at what proves to be a life-changing encounter between this no-named woman from Samaria and Jesus of Nazareth. It's the intimate awareness of her details shown by Jesus that has caused this woman to be profoundly impacted by Jesus' words. After his statement there in verse 18, her perspective on him shifts dramatically. If your Bible is open, you will see that in verse 9, in the opening gambit, she says, "How can you ask me for a drink? You're a Jew and I'm a Samaritan woman." That was his identity, a Jew. Now in verse 19, she says, "Sir, I can see that you are a prophet." It's going to advance beyond this. She's going to ask the question, I think perhaps this is actually the Messiah, the Christ. And the section of the chapter is going to end with a declaration, surely this man is the Savior of the world. She is able to say that since she understands him to be a prophet, she thinks he can perhaps deal with a question that has been in her mind. We're not going to tackle that question just now. Jesus simply explains to her that if she thinks in geographical or territorial terms, when it comes to worshiping God, she's thinking along the wrong lines. In fact, the time is coming and has now come, he says, when people will worship God in spirit and in truth. To which the lady says in verse 25, "I know that Messiah," that is called Christ, "is coming. And when he comes, he will explain everything to us." And then imagine being there to process the response of Jesus. "I am Christ. I am the Messiah speaking to you now," Jesus said. "I am the Messiah speaking to you now." And as she sits, presumably processing that information, verse 27 tells us that the disciples make their return. This is not the return of the Jedi. This is the return of the disciples. They had gone off, as we discovered in verse 8, to pick up food for lunch. It was an important assignment. They took it seriously. They had made the journey, and they had now returned. If we were editing a film, we would be cutting between these various scenes as the narrative progresses, and I'll do that with you, hopefully in a way that helps to settle it in our minds. All we really need to notice in verse 27 is that these disciples, upon their return, were surprised, but at the same time silent. We now cut, and the scene cuts, to the picture of the water jar left behind, and we see the back of the woman as she proceeds into town. She left her water pot, went back into the town, and said to the people, "Come out and see the man who told me everything I've ever done." Who told me everything I have ever done? Who do you think you are? Told you everything you've ever done? Yes, told me everything I've ever done. Me, little messed up me. Little go to the well by yourself, me. Little no-name woman from Samaria, me. Little friendless me. Can this be the Messiah, do you think? Now look at verse 30. It's dramatic, isn't it? They came out of the town and started to come to Jesus. On the strength of this, on the strength of this particular lady issuing this particular invitation. It's wonderful, really, isn't it? Should be an encouragement to all of us who think we're no good at issuing invitations. Certainly when it comes to explaining to people what has happened to us in terms of our Christian experience. Not all of us, of course, have a story to tell. But some who are here this morning, like this woman, have been picked up and set on the right way. And as a result of that, we have something to say. But we're often very diffident. And it may well be because we think, really, why would anyone want to listen to me? I don't think I should speak, because if I say, why don't you come to the patio, or why don't you come and attend this Bible study with me, or why don't we have coffee and let me tell you about this, the chances are no one will pay any attention to me at all. But listen, when God is at work, you'll be amazed at what happens. I'm sure this lady must have been amazed. Why don't you come out and see the man who told me everything I ever did? And people said, yeah, that's okay, we'll do that. Meanwhile, verse 31, meanwhile, back at the well, the disciples are urging Jesus to eat. You catch that, don't you? Rabbi, eat something. And then this little dialogue that follows borders on the humorous, doesn't it? Jesus said to them, verse 32, I have food to eat that you know nothing about. And the disciples began to look at one another and said, did somebody bring him food when we were away? In other words, they respond literally. They respond physically. Now look at the disclosure. Verse 34. The disciples' complete misunderstanding opens up the way for Jesus to teach them this vitally important lesson. My food, said Jesus, is to do the will of him who sent me and to finish his work. Now, this is a theme which runs throughout the gospel, certainly throughout the gospel of John. You go back to verse 34 of chapter 4. My food, said Jesus, is to do the will of him who sent me and to finish his work. Now, keep that word finish in mind, because it is the same root that you will find if you read all the way to chapter 19 and you find Jesus upon the cross. And from the cross, remember one of the things he says, it is finished. Not a cry of despair, but a declaration of the fact that he has completed what he set out to do, namely to die in the place of sinners so that those who deserve God's judgment and his wrath may not experience that judgment and wrath, because by grace through faith they have come to believe in the sacrifice of Jesus, who in this moment is explaining to these disciples that food and meat and drink for him was simply to do what his Father had sent him to do. And that becomes the occasion of him saying, and I'd like you to wake up and see the harvest. Your eyes are dull. You need to open your eyes. Isn't that the phrase there in verse 35? I tell you, open your eyes and look at the fields. This is a wake-up call, not just to these fellows on that day, but it is a wake-up call to all who are the followers of the Lord Jesus Christ. Because it is a reminder to us that very easily, like these fellows, we can become preoccupied with what is mundane and miss the overarching mission to which we're called. We can actually get preoccupied with the doing of church and the way everything works and fits together and who's where and why and when, and forget the fact that Jesus is saying to us, I want you to wake up and see the harvest. I want you to open your eyes, not simply when you're in here in order that you might read the Bible, but when you're out of here in order that you might see the people. And what he's saying here is that the seed that is sown, the seed sown in this woman's life, is already bearing fruit in the harvest of the advancing Samaritans. Now this parable of one sowing and another reaping is capable of all kinds of interpretation. Some have said that Jesus is referencing John the Baptist and his preparatory work, and now his disciples are entering into the benefits of reaping what John himself had sown. There are all kinds of legitimate ways, I think, in which we might make application of this, but it's hard not to see ultimately John chapter 12 and verse 24 in Jesus' statement. And for this, you're going to have to turn to it, otherwise it will make no sense at all. John chapter 12 and verse 23. People had come and wanted to see Jesus. Verse 23, on hearing this, Jesus replied, the hour has come for the Son of Man to be glorified. I tell you the truth, unless a grain of wheat falls to the ground and dies, it remains only a single seed. But if it dies, it produces many seeds. Now, Jesus is predicting his death, isn't he? It is only as the seed of the life of the Lord Jesus is sown in death, the death of the cross, that the fruit of eternal life may be reaped by anyone. And in an ultimate sense, it is Jesus who has done the hard work. It is Jesus who has finished the work so that we might enter into the benefits of that for which we did not sow. For we have reaped from his work eternal life. And when that takes hold of our lives, then we will understand that he intends for those who have been so changed to be the agents for change and for reaping in the lives of others. That's why last time we tried to anchor chapter 4 and chapter 3, and I invite you just to turn back one page to chapter 3. To verse 16 all over again. We said it was the most famous verse probably in John, maybe in the Bible. Look at it again. For God so loved the world that he gave his one and only Son, that whoever believes in him shall not perish but have eternal life. For God did not send his Son into the world to condemn the world, but to save the world through him. Now, there's a sense in which when you go into chapter 4, it's true in chapter 3, but it seems more graphic in chapter 4. Chapter 4, if you like, begins to give us an immediate portrait of what that means in action. What does it mean that God has loved the world? Well, it means that the message of the good news is not restricted to the Jew. It breaks the boundaries of that and bleeds over into the Samaritan world. And indeed, the harvest amongst these Samaritans is the indication, the first indication in John's gospel, of the fact of the inclusive nature of the gospel, of the universal nature of the gospel's appeal, that it is for all men and all women everywhere. God so loved the world that he gave his only Son. And that there is eternal life, as we saw in verse 15 of chapter 3, for all who believe. Now, let's just underline this. God is a seeking and a saving God. That gives the lie to the notion that in actual fact, men are seeking for God and God somehow is hiding from them. No, that's not true. Men and women today may be seeking for peace, they may be seeking for fulfillment, they may be seeking for all kinds of things, but they are not seeking God. But God is seeking them. He is the God who comes to Adam and Eve in the garden and says, "Where are you?" If we were to believe the way it is told to us by anthropologists and sociologists, it is the absolute reverse of that, isn't it? That God is away hiding somewhere, and Adam and Eve are going around the garden going, "Where are you? Where are you? I'm looking for you." No, Adam and Eve are hiding. Look at John chapter 3. What does it say? This is the verdict. 19, light has come into the world, but men love darkness instead of light because their deeds were evil. So you have these two things set side by side. Men and women hiding in the darkness, and the light of the world coming to penetrate that darkness. Here the darkness is represented in the actual experience of this no-named woman at the well. And into the darkness of her life comes the light of Jesus, which first of all is a painful light in that it shows up her dark spots. But it is a purifying light insofar as it shows her condition in order that it might radically change her condition. That's why we said last time that the work of the gospel is not simply to expose our search for satisfaction, but is to expose our need of a savior. And God's great purpose for a world that is rebellious and lost is a purpose of grace and salvation. He seeks out all kinds of people. Religious fellows with a background and an intelligence, as in chapter 3. And disenfranchised women, as in chapter 4. Jesus does not sit at this well as an example to this woman of how she could live her life if she could only sort herself out. He does not stand before her as an example that she may begin to approximate to. What a sorry, hopeless charge that would be. The message of the gospel is that Jesus comes to live within a person so that the pattern that he has established is a pattern that is fulfilled in the power that he provides as we live in the presence that he grants. Saves people from evil and from helplessness. Saving people from the chains that tie us to our past. Providing what is necessary to live as he demands. Well, what's the point? Well, there may be a number of points, but this is the one I want to make. Since God is a seeking and saving God, those who are God's children should be about the business of seeking too. That's why he turns to these fellows and he says, wake up and see the harvest. Open your eyes. I know the standard thing is 4 months, he says, but I'm telling you it's now. It's hard for me not to apply this, however illegitimately, and say some of us are waiting to get serious about this business until we get through this next phase, you know. Well, when I complete my studies, when I sell my company, when I marry my fiance, when my children are gone, when I graduate, all of these things that we think somehow or another are legitimate excuses, allowing us to sidestep the implications of simply doing whatever we do every day to the end that unbelieving people might become the committed followers of Jesus Christ. It's not necessarily that our circumstances are about to be radically altered. Perhaps it is simply that the way in which we engage in what we do is radically changed because of our perspective. Oh, look at all these lonely people. Where do they all come from? Look at all these lonely people. Where do they all belong? That's it, he says. That's what I'm on about. That's what I'm on about. If we're going to take such a commission seriously, then it will mean that we emulate Jesus in this respect. Jesus does not come with a prepackaged formula to Nicodemus or to the woman at the well, or indeed to anyone. He gets everybody ultimately to the same place, but he is masterful in the way he reaches his destination. He doesn't use prepackaged language, and he doesn't have some kind of standard shtick that he always uses as his introduction. He starts with this lady where she is. Where's this lady? This lady has got a thing about relationships. And this lady's probably got a thing about sex. This lady is a contemporary lady. She's been looking for love in all the wrong places. She's had 5 husbands. We don't know the details. She has a live-in lover. Jesus treats her with courtesy, with respect, with dignity, but he does not sidestep the issue. Go call your husband and come back. I don't have a husband. Good. Now we're going to talk about what we really need to talk about. If you and I are going to take seriously the commission, then we're going to have to be prepared to talk to people about the areas that are represented in their lives, relationships, sex, whatever it might be. And to tread the narrow path between the idolization of sex and the denigration of sex, neither of which is biblical. But to recognize that there isn't a magazine in the checkout that doesn't sell something on the basis of human sexuality. To recognize that there's hardly a day passes whereby all of the imagery that is confronting us vis-a-vis advertising is directly related to all of these things, and we live in that world. How are you going to handle this kind of woman?
2: Well, I can't believe that you've had 5 husbands. I mean, that's absolutely disgraceful. I can't, goodness gracious, 1 is bad enough. I'd hate to think what 5 would be like. And I would think after you've had 5, what do you got another guy in the house for? Goodness gracious.
1: What are we to do with the fellow who by his choices has taken himself completely outside the bonds of God's pattern and plan? He says he's very pleased, but he isn't. Are we brave enough to exhibit love rather than hostility or to retreat in fear? You see, we can learn from Jesus' love. There is no love like the love of Jesus. There's no love like Jesus' love. Father, your love is a faithful love expressed in Jesus. And we can learn from Jesus' language, can't we? No tribal language, no pious language, no technical language, not a bunch of jargon laid on the lady, nothing that is disdainful, nothing that is embattled, none of that at all. I don't know, but I would imagine this lady was on a quest for freedom. Looking for freedom, looking for authenticity, actually maybe trying to find what it meant, find out what it meant for her to be her. And in that respect, she's a very contemporary woman. And these are our friends and these are our neighbors. And to them we go with the good news that only in Christ is there true freedom to be found without being enslaved. And only ultimately in Jesus is there a kind of acceptance and community that will allow you to be who you really are under God while living in the discovery of his plan for your purity. And that was the woman's discovery, and with that we end. I ended by putting down my Bible, and I just sat for a moment or two, and I said to myself, I wonder if this woman ever made it to Jerusalem on the day that the sun turned dark. I wonder if this woman ever snuggled in with the rest of the brave women around the cross. It's pure conjecture on my part. But if she did, and she looked up to the cross with the women there, she would have been present to hear the end of the story, if you like. She would have heard Jesus say, "Tetelestai," it is finished. And she might have said to herself, when I told him all the sins I'd ever done, and he said, "I've got you covered," maybe this is what he meant. Can it possibly be, she would have said, that this Jesus is hanging there in shame so that I might stand here in glory? Because that's the gospel. He takes what he doesn't deserve, our sins, so that he might grant what we don't deserve, salvation.

0: 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In this book, Sinclair explores the phrase in Christ. What does it mean to enjoy union with Jesus? 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I'm Bob Lapine. Thanks for taking time out of your weekend to study the Bible with us. When something bad happens, do you assume it's always punishment for sin? Next weekend, we'll learn how God sometimes uses these predicaments to display His work and glory. I hope you can join us. The Bible teaching of Alistair Begg is furnished by Truth for Life, where the learning is for living.
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2: Welcome to Turning Point Weekend Edition. There's a common trait among Spirit-filled believers that exhibits God's work in their life. Is it evident in yours? 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
3: Throughout all my life, I've heard people discuss how you can tell whether a person is filled with the Spirit of God or not. Normally, they talk about ecstatic experiences and perhaps languages that are not known. But the Bible actually teaches something far more simple, far more universal. The Bible says that one of the greatest evidences of being filled with the Spirit is to be filled with gratitude. And today on Turning Point, the weekend edition, we're going to explore that thought.
2: What is the greatest evidence of someone who is being filled with the Holy Spirit? How would you recognize a truly Spirit-controlled individual if you ran into him today and had an opportunity to talk to him for a while? What would tip you off? You might say, well, I know that man has a powerful witness for Jesus Christ. That proves he's Spirit-filled. Or I've heard that he speaks in tongues frequently. That must mean he's filled or she's filled with the Spirit. But what does the Word of God say? How can we really determine if a person has been filled or is controlled by the Holy Spirit? And you may find what I'm going to tell you today rather surprising. Yet as I began to chase this concept, it showed up again and again in the principal texts of the New Testament. For me, it was one of those aha moments where you sit back in your chair and you say, yeah, that makes a lot of sense, but I never considered that before. I believe the best evidence of a Spirit-filled life is gratitude and thanksgiving. I'd like you to see what the Bible says about it and how the Bible moves it out of the perimeter in our lives into the very center of our lives. The Bible speaks often about thankful spirits. You see it through all the scripture, words like thanks, thankful, thanksgiving. They show up more than 150 times in the Bible, and more than 30 times we are actually reminded to give thanks. But it may surprise you that the Bible often and very carefully links the spirit of gratitude and victory in the Christian life. I remember when I saw these two verses, I don't know if you've ever connected these thoughts, but in 2 Corinthians 2:14, we read these words. Now, thanks be to God who leads us in triumph. Thanksgiving and triumph. Did you see it? Gratitude and triumph in the same verse. There's something about the attitude of gratitude that seems at home in the scenario of victory. That same concept blazes across

0: the biblical sky in 1 Corinthians 15:57. Thanks be to God who gives us the victory through our Lord Jesus Christ. There it is again. Victory and triumph in the same context with gratitude. You show me somebody who's experienced spiritual victory, who exudes a sense of triumph, and I'll promise you, as you get to know that person, you will find that man or woman is permeated with a spirit of gratitude. Gratitude, you see, is the best evidence that God is in us, that he's working in our lives. Why do I say that? Because in the world in which we live today, there are so many reasons to be ungrateful, so many reasons to complain. But if the Spirit of God is in us, he will give us a heart that notices the blessings even when we are under the burdens. Unfortunately, the doctrine of gratitude has been relegated by some to an optional and seasonal spirit. Gratitude, as I have watched it sometimes, is looked upon as that which good Christians do on occasion instead of that which marks the life of every Christian. A spirit of thanksgiving, men and women, should be true in all of us. If we know Jesus Christ and if God's Holy Spirit is in control of our lives, we should be men and women with thankful hearts. There are five key doctrinal passages in the New Testament that underscore the importance of perpetual thanksgiving. I want to share those passages with you, not to bring conviction so much as to bring encouragement, because this is how the Bible views a thankful person. The Bible puts it right in the center of who we are in Jesus Christ. First of all, we learn that a spirit-filled Christian is controlled by the Spirit, and gratitude is the result. In the key passage on being filled with the Spirit in Ephesians chapter 5, we read these words, "And be not drunk with wine, in which is dissipation, but be filled with the Spirit, speaking to one another in psalms and hymns and spiritual songs, singing and making melody in your heart to the Lord, giving thanks always for all things to God the Father in the name of our Lord Jesus, submitting to one another in the fear of God." Now, if you're a grammarian, an English teacher, or somebody who's interested in the language, if you read that paragraph, you'll discover that a lot of the words end in ing. Those words are participles, and participles record continuing action. Participles tell us this is not just once, this is a continuing thing. Notice, speaking, singing, making melody, and giving thanks. The words that end in ing are words that describe what goes on in the life of a man or woman who is being filled with the Holy Spirit. So zero in with me for a closer look. One of the evidences that you are a spiritual Christian is that you will find yourself singing and speaking in psalms and hymns and spiritual songs. You'll have a melody in your heart. You'll be a happy person, a joyous person. Joined together with these first three words in this verse is this word, giving thanks. The Bible tells us in Ephesians 5:20, we should be giving thanks always for all things to God the Father in the name of our Lord Jesus Christ. The third evidence of a spirit-filled Christian is the gratitude of the heart. Thanksgiving to God for all that he has done. Literally, the text said, be being filled with the Spirit, giving thanks always for all things to God. Later in this message, we will see that Paul commands us to give thanks in all things. But here he tells us to give thanks for all things. I've heard preachers say the Bible never says we're to give thanks for all things, but only in all things. Unfortunately, the Bible says give thanks for all things. So you can't use that when you're trying to explain thanksgiving in the midst of trouble. And before we talk about giving thanks when life is hard, let's begin with something simple and undeniable. God has richly blessed us all. Psalm 103 gives us a little litany of things for to be thankful. Psalm 103, 2 through 5 says, "Bless the Lord, O my soul, and forget not all his benefits, who forgives all your iniquities, who heals your diseases, who redeems your life from destruction, who crowns you with loving kindness and tender mercies, who satisfies your mouth with good things, so that your youth is renewed like the eagles." That's a great starting place for gratitude, isn't it? We all have quite a few things we should be thankful for. If you can't think of anything to be grateful for today, go read Psalm 103. It will help you, give you some things to start with. And Paul is not saying here, when he says we should be thankful for all things, that we should be thankful for evil. That's not what it's about. He's not saying to be thankful for evil. We thank God that he is over us in the midst of it all. Now, I have to admit, there's a mystery in all of this that's hard to put into words. But when the Holy Spirit fills you, something happens that you can't quite explain, but you can absolutely experience it. And when adversity comes into your life, you begin to sense God's presence in a special way. And some of you have actually told me that. You've said, Pastor Jeremiah, I don't know what I would have done if I hadn't known that God was with me during this time. Or, Pastor Jeremiah, God was really close to me. How many of you know God is never more close to you at any one time than he is at any other? But you become sensitive to his presence during times of difficulty. And that is why Paul can say we give thanks for all things. Not because all things are good, but because God is good in all things. Isn't that true? William Law, writing in the 18th century, made a very good point when he said, would you like to know who is the greatest saint in the world? It isn't he who prays most or fasts most. It isn't he who gives most, but it is he who is always thankful to God, who receives everything as an instrument of God's goodness and has a heart always ready to praise God for it. Think of that. The greatest saint is the one who is always thankful. Ephesians 5 says that when you are controlled by the Spirit, thanksgiving will be the result. You will have a spirit of thanksgiving. Always giving thanks, it says. Here's the second verse. A spirit-filled Christian is committed to the Word of God, and gratitude is the result. If you go over to the book of Colossians, you will see a passage of Scripture that looks very familiar to the one in Ephesians. It's almost word for word until you get to one place in it. Here's what it says. Let the word of Christ dwell in you richly in all wisdom, teaching and admonishing one another in psalms and hymns and spiritual songs, singing with grace in your hearts to the Lord. And whatever you do in word or deed, do all in the name of the Lord Jesus, giving thanks to God the Father through him. You say, that sounds just like Ephesians. Well, it's almost like Ephesians, except in Ephesians we're told, if we're filled with the Spirit of God, we'll be thankful. In Colossians, we're told, if we're filled with the Word of God, we'll be thankful. Did you notice the change? In Ephesians, it's one thing. In Colossians, it's another. And what Paul is teaching us in Colossians is that when the Bible is a special part of our lives, when we read the Scripture, when we listen to scriptural things, when we fill our hearts with scriptural truth, the result of that will ultimately be that we become thankful people. It's the instrument God uses to change us and conform us into the image of our Lord. Paul is saying that when you spend time as a spirit-filled Christian reading the Bible, you will come out of that experience grateful. Just like the passage we read in Psalm 103. You can't read that passage without being thankful for all that God has done. I once heard a pastor say you can often tell what part of the Bible a person has been reading by how they pray. He explained that when someone prays in an anxious and worried tone, they probably have not been reading God's promises. God's promises remind us that he will always take care of us like a good father. When someone sounds resentful and hard-hearted in prayer, he would say they probably skip the Psalms, because the Psalms soften our hearts and remind us to praise the Lord. But when a person prays with a warm and thankful spirit, he would smile and say, they must have been studying the gospel. The gospel shows us what Jesus has done for us. And when we see that clearly, our hearts are filled with thanksgiving. So here's the first two. A spirit-filled Christian is controlled by the Spirit, and gratitude is the result. A spirit-filled Christian is committed to the Bible, and gratitude is the result. Here's the third one in Colossians chapter 3. And let the peace of God rule in your hearts, to which also you were called in one body, and be thankful. When a person is characterized by peace, the result is exactly the same as a person who's controlled by the Holy Spirit and a person who's committed to the Word of God. He will be filled with thanksgiving. Peace is one aspect of the fruit of the Spirit. So if we are filled with the Spirit, peace will be part of the manifestation of His presence in our lives. And everywhere Paul talks about peace, he talks in the same context about thanksgiving. I haven't been able to find one place where that is not true. The Spirit plus the Word plus peace, all surrounded by an attitude of gratitude. I have to laugh when I think back to my early days as a pastor and some of my frustration with the Apostle Paul. I used to get frustrated with him. I would be studying my way through one of his epistles, caught up in what a clear, orderly, logical teacher he is. Then all of a sudden, he would seem to launch himself into an idea that was off the topic. And I would say to myself, Paul, I know a rabbit trail when I see one. That's a rabbit trail. That's not on the subject at all. I finally realized something about these rabbit trails. Whenever Paul did those quick turns in the text and seemed to head down a different track, it was always because he was overcome with a sense of gratitude to God for what he had done for him. He would come to a place in his teaching and his reasoning where the reality of what the Spirit of God was leading him to say would suddenly overwhelm him. He couldn't go on to the next point until he had a little praise party, giving thanks to the Lord for his wisdom and long-suffering and mercy. Logic, I discovered, isn't everything. It has to leave room for praise. Praise to God for his peace. As you enjoy the peace that wells up in your heart and floods the landscape of your life, you will be filled with gratitude. You will be filled with thanksgiving. Here's number four. A Spirit-filled Christian is constantly in prayer, and gratitude is the result. Philippians 4:6 says, be anxious for nothing, but in everything by prayer and supplication with thanksgiving, let your requests be made known to God. A lot of people read this verse like this, be anxious for nothing, but in everything by prayer and supplication and thanksgiving. But the word before thanksgiving isn't and, it is the word with. And you say, Pastor, what difference does that make? Listen to me. Don't overlook that difference. It's so important. The with in this verse means that whether it is prayer or supplication or any other kind of praying to God, it is always to be mixed with thanksgiving. Thanksgiving belongs to all the properties of prayer. When you are asking God for something, it's always with thanksgiving. When you are praising God for something, it is always with thanksgiving. When you are interceding for someone else, it is always with thanksgiving. The Bible teaches, and Paul teaches in Philippians, thanksgiving is the inevitable companion of every prayer you ever pray. You should never pray without thanksgiving. When you're a watchman on the wall for your church or for your family or for your nation, don't forget that with all those requests, all of them should be mixed and blended generously with thanksgiving to God for all he has done. In Philippians 4:6, Paul seems to be mentioning several kinds of prayer, but he focuses in on one kind of response, and that is the response of gratitude. It is to be present in all of our prayers, no matter what the content may be. Just make sure when you say, Dear Heavenly Father, the next words are thank you. That's how God teaches us to pray. So there are four of the five. But this last one is so powerful that if all I had time to preach was one of them, this is the one I would preach, because this is overwhelming. And I'm telling you, friends, it's a verse of scripture you can't deny. And some of you are going to wish you hadn't heard this verse after you hear it, because it is so clear and so absolute. People ask me over the years, how do you know the will of God for your life? And it's a legitimate question, and we should always be pursuing a knowledge of God's will. But there are some things we already know that are the will of God. How many of you know that if you read the Bible carefully, you will find passages of Scripture where the Bible just says, do this, no options, no opportunities to do anything else. This is God's will for your life. Don't forget it. Don't stop doing it. If you're not doing it, start doing it, right? 1 Thessalonians 5:18, in everything give thanks, For this is the will of God in Christ Jesus for you. What part of that don't we get? One of the undeniable parts of God's will for every single Christian is in this verse. Giving thanks is the will of God in Christ Jesus for you and for me. Could anything be any clearer than that? And the contrary aspect of God's will is just as clear. This is a little bit touchy, and if this bothers you, good. If you're not grateful, you are out of the will of God. That means complaining, grumbling, pessimism, despair, these are all out of the will of God. If it is the will of God to give thanks, then we're out of the will of God if we don't do it. Let me show you how powerfully this is taught in God's Word. Do you remember in Romans chapter 1 at the beginning of the book, there's a pretty awesome passage about the disintegration of the world. What's going on? And Paul writes about this here in Scripture. He sets the scene. He adds these words. Because although they knew God, they did not glorify him as God, nor were thankful, but became futile in their thoughts, and their foolish hearts were darkened. Professing to be wise, they became fools. Paul told the Romans, let me tell you what happens to a culture that rejects God. They head down, down, down, and one of the evidences of their decadence is the rebellion against God and their lack of gratitude. We are living in a culture like that right now. Can I get a witness? That's at the beginning of the process of the disintegration of a culture. But let me tell you what it's going to be like at the end. Paul wrote to his young friend in the ministry, and he said, Timothy, let me tell you what it's going to be like just before Jesus comes back. Let me describe to you how decadent that society is going to be in those days before he returns, which many people think we're beginning to see even now. 2 Timothy 3 says, but know this, that in the last days, perilous times will come, for men will be lovers of themselves, lovers of money, boasters, proud, blasphemers, disobedient to parents, unthankful, unholy. Ingratitude travels in some pretty bad company, doesn't it? Ingratitude is comfortable with all the sins listed in these verses. But when you are controlled by the Spirit of God, gratitude will start to exude from your life. It may even catch you by surprise. It will certainly catch others by surprise when they notice your change in attitude. Let me tell you something I've discovered. Being thankful is not natural. It's supernatural. You have to have God's help in that if you're going to live that way. So it is the supernatural evidence of the Spirit of God at work in your life. Let me tell you something else. Gratitude is the will of God for everyone, but it is also the will of God in everything. Once again, 1 Thessalonians 5:18, in everything, give thanks, for this is the will of God in Christ Jesus for you. Dr. Lee Salk was a child psychologist and a professor of pediatrics at New York's Cornell University. He often referred to his mother's experiences growing up in Russia. She said, as a girl, she was driven from her home by the Cossacks. They burned the village to the ground, and she fled for her life, hiding in hay wagons and huddling in ditches. Eventually, she crowded into a ship's hold and crossed the sea to America. Dr. Salk wrote, even after my mother married and her sons were born, it was still a struggle to keep food on the table. But my mother urged us to think about what we had, not what we didn't have. She taught us that in hardship, you develop a capacity to appreciate the beauty that exists in the simplest elements of life. Paul was the same way. He was the kind of man who practiced what he preached. In everything, he was grateful. We know that because he reveals himself in the letters that he wrote. He abounds with the evidence of a grateful heart. In fact, I'm convinced that one of the keys to the greatness of Paul was the fact that he cultivated and evidenced a grateful heart. While the expressions of gratitude are found in all of his epistles, the mention of thanksgiving itself is more profound in the four letters that Paul wrote while he was in prison. The prison epistles, we call them. They are Ephesians, Philippians, Colossians, and Philemon. Gratitude is mentioned 20 times in these little letters. We would expect the expression of gratitude from the palace, but not from the prison. The fact is, Paul was far more acquainted with prisons than he was with palaces. When he finally did get to the palace, he was there under the arrest of the Roman government. Yet here he is giving thanks. Sometimes people say to me, "Dr. Jeremiah, I know I should be thankful, but you don't know what's going on in my life right now. This has been a killer of a year, and I'm just not in a grateful mood." I want to remind you that the man who wrote these letters permeated with thanksgiving, and he had a killer of a life. He was stoned at Lystra, driven out of Thessalonica, rejected by the Athenians, jailed by the Philippians, apprehended by the Caesareans, taken to Rome as a prisoner, shipwrecked on the way, released from prison, sent back to prison, placed in a dungeon in Rome, and finally martyred for his faith. That's what you call a killer of a life. But he was thankful. He was a thankful man. How can you have a spirit like that? How do you explain it? The only way you can explain it is the indwelling Holy Spirit, who helps you to live in a way that's beyond your ability. That's the only explanation I have. The Holy Spirit comes to create within you that which is inexplainable in any other terms. As we close these thoughts about thanksgiving, I want to remind you that gratitude is not just a feeling. Gratitude's a choice. You don't have to wait for life to be perfect to start being thankful. You can start today. This week, I read about a woman named Barbara Ann Kipfer, who, as a very shy teenager, decided to make a list of all her favorite things. Before long, adding to the list became second nature, so she would write about it in the bus. She would write about it while she was eating breakfast. Even in the middle of the night, she would get up and add one more item. 20 years and dozens of spiral notes later, her list became a major book titled 14,000 Things to Be Happy About. Dale Carnegie used to recommend to people who came to his seminars that they take out a pencil and paper and take a few moments and make a list of every good thing in their life. He said, then in your mind, imagine that each one of those things has been taken away. And then imagine what life would be like without them. When they had fully realized the emptiness, they were to gradually give those things back to themselves one at a time, counting their blessings and being thankful. What an exercise. Make a list of everything that is good in your life and then one by one take them away, then give them back to yourself with a spirit of thanksgiving. The psalmist wrote these words, "It is good to give thanks to the Lord and to sing praises to his name, O Most High, to declare your loving kindness in the morning and your faithfulness every night." The Bible says in the Old Testament that our days are morning and evening, and the morning and the evening were the first day. And let me tell you what I know and what you all know. Those are the times when you need gratitude in your life the most. Before you go to sleep at night and the first thing when you wake up in the morning. You can cultivate the habit of always going to sleep with a grateful heart and waking up with a Bible verse or a thought and being thankful from the beginning of the day. It will change everything about you, and you won't have to tell anybody about it because they'll say, "What is wrong with that guy? What is the matter with him?" So I ask you today, will you make that choice? The Bible tells us very clearly that that is God's will for us. That's what he wants. He wants us to be grateful people. I shudder at the times when people have done things for me and I haven't said thank you. In fact, there's no way I could ever say thank you to everybody who sent me cards and messages and said kind things to me. But for all of you who have done that, thank you for doing it. It meant so much to me. And for those who have had a personal relationship with me, I've said thank you over and over again. How grateful I am to be God's person, even in the midst of all of this, because it has helped me realize what an incredible people I have the privilege of serving. Let's be thankful. Let's don't turn to be mean-spirited and ugly. Let's look for ways to reach out to those who have touched us and touch them back with a thank you. And then most of all, let's give thanks to God who's given us so much.
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0: Hi, friends. This is Ken Andrews for KJOL. You know, the old saying says time flies, and coming this Wednesday, July 1st, KJOL will celebrate 25 years as the station where you hear the light. This is the second advent of local Christian radio, as the first advent was sold in 2000, which God graciously restored as KJOL in 2001. Since then, we've enjoyed His blessing and your prayers and investment to provide 24 hours a day Christian programming to the Western Slope and even beyond. So thanks for your prayerful investment as we entrust the future of KJOL to our faithful Lord and King.
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Good afternoon, KJOL family. It is Sunday, June 28th. This is Tina, and I want to read you through the Romans Road. Beginning in chapter 3, humanity is separated from God because all have sinned. In 6, the consequences of sin is death, but God offers eternal life as a gift. Romans 5:8 says, God proved his love by having Christ die for sinners, and salvation comes by confessing Jesus as Lord and believing in his resurrection. And in Romans 10:13, anyone who calls on the name of the Lord will be saved. That is the good news today, guys. Mackenzie Phillips is up next. Still a good God here on KJOL, where you hear the light. I've been

was Charity Gayle with I Believe. She also has sung I Speak Jesus and Thank You Jesus for the Blood. Gayle is a musician and worship leader from Buffalo, New York. That it's cold up there. I don't know if you guys have ever been to Buffalo, but it is super, super cold. So we're thankful Charity Gayle can sing in that cold. Up next is Phil Wickham and Crowder with It Really Is Amazing Grace here on KJOL, where you hear the light.

beach there, but it was super fun. It was at Red Rocks. It was a blast. Love me. So Mac Powell. Coming up next, though, is Katie Nicole with When I Fall here on KJOL, where you hear the light.

spend noon to three with Dave Andrews. It's great teaching, music, and more for your workday, including Turning Point, Insight for Living, Chris Fabry Live, and Music at Two. 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

Lauren Daigle with Come Alive, Drive Bones. Want to remind you guys, Glade Park Church is going to host Vacation Bible School July 20th through the 24th up in Glade Park. If you need some information about that, please call Pastor Paul at 628-6119. Coming up next, Colton Dixon, In Spite of Me, here on KJOL, local Christian radio for the Western Slope and beyond.

0: Hi, this is Ken Andrews for KJOL with a word of special celebration for local Christian radio. 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
5: Hey, KJOL family, this is Tina signing off for the weekend, but I will be back with you next weekend to celebrate our 250th anniversary. 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
3: Nobody sets out to do evil. I'm Doug Schellebarger. It's good to be with you on this Sunday afternoon. Thank you for joining me. We all have something in mind that benefits ourselves, our community, and our nation. But often in the end, it is only something that is destructive. It's important to remain humble before our Creator. We will all get a second chance. Here's Evan Kraft with Aaron on KJOL.

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Neon.

0: There is only one who fills the canyons in my soul. 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Is my empathy out of guilt, or is it out of understanding? Jesus understands. 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

0: rotary dial phones, cassette tapes, fax machines. It's fair to say that all of these are almost obsolete. But what about Christianity?
1: There are a growing number of people who boldly and quite unashamedly assert that the teaching of Jesus Christ and that of his apostles given 2,000 years ago is not relevant to present day conditions, that such teaching is out of date and that we should ignore it.
0: Billy Graham knew that simply isn't true.
1: His teaching is not only relevant to today's conditions, but is absolutely the only possible ultimate solution. His teaching would solve all the turmoil, the upheaval, and the unrest in the world today, whether the problems are those of individuals or of nations.
0: Would you like to know how Jesus Christ can affect your life today? We can help. 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That's findpeacewithgod.net. We're the Billy Graham Evangelistic Association.
2: Want to experience joy in desperate circumstances, like in a dungeon or in a life and death situation? 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

0: SRN News, I'm Mary Rose. Pakistani officials say its security forces have launched a major operation along the Pakistan-Afghanistan border targeting militant hideouts. Information Minister Atala Tarar says the operation follows multiple militant attacks across the country. There was no immediate response from Afghanistan. New research is highlighting differences within the Democratic Party's diverse voter base.
1: According to Pew Research, black and Hispanic voters, while still largely aligned with Democrats, often differ from the party's more progressive wing. Many support economic liberal policies, but takes more moderate positions on social issues. They're also more likely to favor stricter border enforcement and stronger policing than progressive activists. The findings point to an evolving Democratic base, with key voting blocks not fully embracing the party's shift to the left. Ron Taylor reporting.
0: A heat wave will blast the eastern United States this week.
2: The National Weather Service says temperatures rising ahead of the July 4th holiday will feel hotter because of the high humidity that's arriving with it. The Weather Service says several days of high temperatures will settle in across the lower Great Lakes, the Mid-Atlantic and the Mississippi, and Ohio River valleys. That's expected to last into next weekend across the Great Plains, Southeast, and Mid-Atlantic. Some cities could see their highest temperatures of the year so far as they host World Cup matches and celebrations for America's 250th anniversary. John Scott reporting.
0: NASA is racing to save its Swift telescope from falling back to Earth with a daring rescue mission. The salvage effort gets underway as soon as this week with the planned launch of a robotic lifesaver. NASA has hired Catalyst Space Technologies to boost Swift to a higher orbit where it can continue hunting for some of the universe's biggest explosions. SRN News. States are getting worried about gambling.
3: Clergymen and evangelical leaders have been decrying America's wholesale embrace of betting for at least a decade now, but some lawmakers are suddenly listening. Specifically, legislatures in a growing number of states are considering whether they should ban betting on elections for fear such activity could actually affect the outcomes. Trading markets such as Kalshi and Polymarket let people make wagers on the vote, and the midterms are just about 4 months away. Michael Harrington reporting.
0: The Trump administration has launched an anti-Semitism investigation of the nation's largest teachers union. The National Education Association is facing accusations of discrimination by some of its Jewish members. They say they were subjected to harassment and physical intimidation by other NEA members at the organization's annual convention last year. A number of Jewish teachers say other NEA members allegedly cheered the mention of an attack on Jews in Colorado. This is SRN News. Argentina fans in Texas for the World Cup are engaged in heated debates with the locals, but it has nothing to do with soccer.
4: It's not about who has the best team or players at the tournament. It's about who produces the best, most succulent steaks and how to prepare the meat. It was almost inevitable that there would be a beef about beef between two of the top cattle raising areas in the world. Argentine beef is mostly grass-fed on open pastures. The result is leaner meat with intense earthy flavors. Predominantly grain-fed beef in Texas has more marbling and is known for a sweeter flavor. In both places, steak is deeply ingrained in diet and culture. Bob Agnew reporting.
0: Comedy legend Mel Brooks turns 100 today. From Blazing Saddles to History of the World, Part 1, The Producer's Young Frankenstein, he has written, directed, and produced over 20 movies. More details at SRNnews.com.
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8: 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I'm Doug Schellebarger. 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
10: To tell you about the Jubilee Singers, I'll have to take you back to a time after the Civil War. At that time, most former slaves weren't educated until a school named Fisk University opened. But some people didn't like the idea of former slaves learning, so even simply attending school could be a dangerous thing.
7: Benjamin, everyone get down. Thomas, get away from that window.
11: It's just Nick. Nothing serious, thank the Lord. Oh,
10: and if the danger wasn't bad enough, the school was also in a financial crisis. Principal Spence was worried.
12: The bill collectors are constantly at my door.
10: The treasurer, George White, had an idea.
12: I believe it would do much for morale if we were to create a choir.
10: After one of their practices ended, the choir members began singing songs that White had never heard before.
11: It's one of the songs we grew up with. We call them spiritual songs.
10: But even while the choir improved, the financial crisis continued.
12: I recommend that we take the choir on a tour.
7: Impossible!
12: They may be able to generate funds.
7: We simply cannot afford to support a tour, Mr. White. We can't even support ourselves.
10: Mr. White became certain that a choir tour was God's instrument of provision to save the school. In fact, he believed that the choir was Fisk University's only hope of survival.
13: I've never heard this story.
14: And to think a bunch of kids did all of this to save a place of learning.
13: Yeah. So what happened? Did they succeed?
15: Let's not get ahead of the story.
14: Olivia, I'll bet you're the kind that reads the last page of the book first, ain't you?
13: No. Well, maybe sometimes.
14: Yeah, I thought so.
10: Weeks passed, and Mr. White continued working with the choir, preparing them for the opportunity that he believed would someday come. While the singers were incredibly talented, White knew that they could be even better and would accept nothing less than their best efforts.

0: Good, good. But you need to open your mouths wider when you sing. More air. You should be able to fit your finger between your teeth. And listen. Not to what's happening outside, but to one another. You must blend in perfect harmony. No voice should be heard above another.
1: Except for mine, of course. Voices like mine are scarce as hen's teeth.
2: Mm-hmm, or as obnoxious as a hen's cackle.
0: Well, you're all still a bit rough around the edges. But I'm sure you'll get there in time.
3: In time? In time for what?
0: For our concert at the Memphis Greenlaw Opera House. Next weekend.
4: Oh, what?
5: But I thought Mr. Spence wouldn't approve our concerts.
0: Oh, he wouldn't approve funding a tour, Ella. He doesn't have to. We're only traveling to Memphis. I'll pay for that myself.
5: Oh, really, Mr. Wise? But we've only rehearsed sections of the one cantata. We're nowhere near to being ready for a concert.
0: The sections we know of that cantata, along with your spiritual songs, will fill our schedule perfectly. I've chosen everything we've rehearsed specifically for such an opportunity. And, something's wrong. What is it? Speak up.
2: It's only that. Well, I'm sorry, Mr. White, but we aren't going to sing our plantation songs for any crowd.
0: What? What do you mean? They're beautiful. People will be touched by them.
2: That may be, sir, but we ain't going to sing them.
0: Why in heaven's name not?
5: Those are our songs, Mr. White. They're personal. Our parents sang them and their parents. They're about unhappy times. Times that no white audience can understand.
0: Which is the best reason to share the songs with others. To help them know what you and your parents endure.
5: I'm sorry, sir. We'll sing your cantata, but we won't sing our slave songs.
0: Do all of you agree?
2: Yes, sir. Sorry, sir, but yes.
0: Very well, then. We'll sing the cantata. But I think keeping these songs shut up is a mistake. The world should hear them.
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3: If no one else is gonna say it, I will. That concert was a colossal failure.
0: Oh, I'm sure the people enjoyed it very much.
1: Those that came, and not many did. I've seen more people in a bathtub.
2: How much money they give?
0: Not enough to cover our expenses, Phoebe. But it's a beginning. Things will get better the more people hear about us.
5: Oh, if we can afford more concerts.
0: Let me worry about that.
9: Well, what have we here, Matthews?
10: Well, it looks like a scraggly group of slaves all dressed up like minstrels. Except they don't need to rub no shoe polish on their faces.
9: Are you sure? Maybe they're just good at makeup.
10: Well, let's find out. How about you, boy? You really black? Oh, must be. It don't rub off.
0: Gentlemen, I'd be grateful if you would move on. There's no reason to cause trouble.
9: What if I enjoy trouble? Who's going to be the one to stop me from enjoying a little trouble? You, black boy?
3: No, sir.
9: Not even if I do.
0: Oh, stop it. Move on before I summon the constable.
10: Oh, don't he use nice words, Stevens?
9: Seems uppity to me. He must be the Yankee we read about on the flyer. The one taking these animals out of their cages.
0: You, sir, are a highly offensive fella. No Christian gentleman would behave in such a manner.
10: Well, that's fine, because I ain't one of them.
9: Well, let's put these coloreds to good use. If they won't work our fields anymore, they can at least stretch our rope.
10: Waste of a rope. I know. Since they came all this way to sing, let's have them sing for us. How about it? Let's have a song from the colored choir.
0: No.
10: Listen to me, Yank. You'll tell them to sing or I'll slice you like a Christmas ham.
3: Put the knife away, mister. We'll sing.
0: No, Thomas.
1: Listen here, Mr. White. I believe the Lord will be happy for us to sing to these two men.
10: Well, that's more like it.
0: I will not cower.
3: You've never been a slave.
1: Besides, we're not cowering. We're singing. Come on, in formation. You start, Ella, from your heart.
5: I'll do it from my heart, but not for them. I'll do it for Mr. White.
1: Then stop your dawdling and sing.

0: Well now, that was right nice. Very nice indeed.
1: Yeah, not bad for a bunch of savages.
0: Mind yourself, Matthews. Show some respect.
1: Respect? What's gotten into you? It was a song, not even a good one.
0: And you've got a tin of ear.
1: Oh, you're full of drink. Let's get out of here.
0: No, you go.
1: Suit yourself. Out of my way. Fool gets a little drink in him.
0: I'm sorry about the ruckus. I shouldn't drink so much. It makes me mean. But I swear, I had never heard a song that hit me over the head as hard as that one did. Reminded me of my mama singing to me when I was a boy. Will you sing another? I have money. I'll pay.
2: It's not my decision.
3: We'll sing another, mister. But we'll do it because we're free to do it.
4: Mm-hmm. Amen.
3: Go down, Moses, everyone.
4: Okay.

Over the next few months, the group sang in nearby cities, sometimes to larger audiences, but usually to small ones. They brought in some money, but rarely enough to cover their expenses. Then, one day, while the choir was practicing,

0: Ah, that was very good. I think people will enjoy it very much.
1: Mr. White, a word, if you please.
0: Well, not everyone, perhaps. Excuse me. Yes, Principal Spence, what can I do for you?
2: I see you're practicing with the choir.
0: Yes, sir. I know you have a little regard for what we're trying to accomplish, but it has cost the university nothing.
2: That's not my point. I was moved deeply by their singing. You've done a fine job.
0: Well, thank you, then.
2: Well, I've just received a notice from the bank holding our mortgage. They're giving us 6 months to pay off our loan.
0: 6 months? Oh, that's impossible. I've exhausted every source of income I know of.
2: As have I. My wife wonders whether or not I should resign. Perhaps I might be able to accomplish some good elsewhere. But I do feel bound to this place. Many of the students have joined in our prayer meetings and have become Christians. I have great hopes that some may even become missionaries. But short of a miracle, we'll be evicted come next spring.
0: Mr. Spence, do you not consider singing to the Lord's glory a missionary effort?
2: You know my feelings on that subject, Mr. White. I fear that it smacks more of the theater than evangelism.
0: And yet the scriptures are full of songs and psalms. Were they mere theatrics or an expression of praise to God himself that touched the hearts and minds of the people?
2: Well,
0: Mr. Spence, we can give up and wait for disaster to strike. That's easy enough. But I believe we can succeed. God is on our side, so we must succeed. You want a miracle, sir? It is right here in front of you.
2: Very well, Mr. White. Take your company of evangelist singers to the north. Acquaint the people there with our school. We have little in the way of funds to offer you, but what we have is yours, along with our prayers.
0: I shall take both, sir. And God willing, I'll return with much more.
3: 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A haunted mansion? Bank robbers? 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
10: With the permission of Principal Spence, Mr. White decided that the group would take their tour along the route of the Underground Railroad, performing in homes and churches of the abolitionists from Ohio all the way to New York. He tried to convince Ella and the others to include their spirituals, but they refused. Those songs represented days of shame. This tour was their opportunity to start over. On October 4, 1871, the day before they left, White met with the singers to invoke God's blessing on their journey.
0: Lord, like the Israelites of old leaving Egypt, we begin a journey toward a promise.
11: Amen.
0: We have no coats to keep us warm, and only $40 plus a coin or two.
12: Yes, Lord.
0: But we have your strength, Lord.
11: Yes.
0: And that cheers our way. Give us faith when the day is long and bleak.
11: Yes.
0: Give us hope when the clouds hang low.
11: Mm-hmm.
0: And grant us success to sing the money out of the hearts and pockets of the people. For we go forward in your name. Amen.
11: Amen. Amen.
13: The good book says to be not afraid nor dismayed.
11: Amen.
13: The Lord is the one who goes with us.
11: Yes,
13: he will not fail us or forsake us.
12: That's right.
0: Thank you, Benjamin.
12: Do you think we're ready, Mr. White?
0: I think we're needed, Thomas. And that is more important than anything.
11: Mm-hmm.
14: Help you?
0: 10 tickets to Cincinnati, please.
14: Coach seats, I assume? Or baggage?
0: Actually, sir, I'd like first class.
5: For you?
0: For all of us.
5: Whatever you say.
11: First class? Mr. White, we can't afford that.
0: We'll be coming back in first class. Might as well leave the same way.
5: Here you are.
0: You wouldn't want to donate these tickets to our worthy cause, would you?
5: Nope.
0: Yeah, it was worth a try. Let's go.
13: Can't say as I blame him for thinking we'd ride in baggage. We are a scraggly bunch. The Phoebe in her cloth slippers, you in that shawl, the rest of us in these thin rags with winter in the air. We look like the dog kept us under the house.
14: Still, I'd be happy to ride in that first class. Mm-hmm. I've never had one of those seats before.
0: This is the car. Everyone in.
1: Hold on. Tickets.
0: Here you are.
1: First class, huh? Sorry, but this car's full. You'll have to take the caboose.
13: The chicken box? That ain't no first class. We might as well ride in the hay bales.
14: Yeah.
0: We paid for first class seats. There are plenty available.
1: It's full. Those seats are already taken.
12: But nobody's in them.
1: I tell you, they're taken. Now, you can ride in the caboose or you can walk. And if you don't board in 1 minute, you'll be walking.
0: This is an outrage.
11: It's fine, Mr. White. Let's just get on.
1: Yeah, you do that.
13: One thing's certain. Old Satan loads his cannon full of fat, ornery people. And that guy's a double load.
12: Amen, brother.
10: They arrived in Cincinnati late and bunked in a black boarding house. Hoping to raise interest in the concert, Mr. White convinced the editor of the Cincinnati Commercial Paper to give them a free ad, promoting the praise meeting they would be holding the next day. After the concert, the same paper gave the singers this review.
15: Well, this is a precious humbug. To see all of these people come here and patronize these poor colored students who ought to be nestled home in their beds. As for me, I would have enjoyed a brisk punch to the nose more than watching these minstrel wannabes sing. It was a complete waste of my
0: evening, and at my age, I covet every evening I get. Well, at least the reviews are improving. The others were much less complimentary.
11: How much did we get in the collection plate?
0: Well, we can eat a meal or get a few rooms tonight. Or we can travel to our next stop.
13: Is that a question? Because I'm hungry.
14: Come on, please.
0: I believe that the Lord sent us on this mission. And where he calls, he always provides. If we don't receive enough in one place, he's sure to provide in the next.
11: All right. Where is the next stop?
0: Chillicothe.
11: Huh?

0: Yes, yes. I have attended many concerts in my role as pastor, but ladies and gentlemen, the sweetness of the voices of these men and women have carried me beyond exhilaration. But life brings us interesting contrasts. While we've enjoyed this spectacular musical performance, news of a most calamitous nature has been brought to my attention. Our brothers and sisters in Chicago are under siege. A huge fire now sweeps across the city, destroying everything in its wake. I understand that over 200 people are dead, thousands of homes razed to the ground, and more people than can be counted are without homes. Friends, we are duty-bound to help in their recovery. Who here will give to their need?
1: Pastor, although the Lord knows we need it, we'd like to give the proceeds from tonight's concert to the victims of the fire.
0: That is generous. Very generous indeed, Mr. White. On their behalf, I thank you. Who else?
2: No money again. No meal again. I'm so hungry, my ribs are sticking to my backbone.
3: Perhaps this hotel will provide a meal.
4: Assuming they have rooms for us.
3: Well, it looks empty enough.
2: Not as empty as my stomach.
5: Wait here. I'll go in and check.
6: Yes? What may I do for you?
5: Do you have any rooms available?
6: All but one, and that's where I'm bunked. Just yourself, then?
5: No, I'll require three rooms. For myself and my companions outside.
6: Companions? That bunch out there yours?
5: They are. The men will stay in one room, the ladies in another. I'll require a room for myself.
6: You can stay all right, but I have no place for them.
5: But you just said all of your rooms are open.
6: Not for them, they ain't. You want a room or not?
5: We're all together.
6: Then you can all leave.
5: With pleasure. No rooms.
3: What? None at all?
5: No. Perhaps the place next door.
7: Such indignities were common during their travels. Most hotels would not accommodate them, and those that did often housed them in basements and back rooms and fed them during off hours so their other guests wouldn't complain. Still, they pressed on faithfully, committing themselves to Him who would not fail them. What they didn't know was that the most difficult days were still ahead.
8: The difficulties of the Jubilee Singers remind me of another group of former slaves who left their home to journey to unknown places.

0: 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The Jubilee Singers was written by Dave Arnold, with sound design by Jonathan Crow, and music by John Campbell. Our cast included Michael Goff, OG Banks, Nico Posey, and Gary Leroy Gray. 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
6: Master, I am here.
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8: Flavius, torch it.
9: No.
8: No, you
9: steady
8: can't.
9: Where you are, citizen. 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
4: 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Let her not have gone down to the stone pits. 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
6: 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Well, all alone in a place like this? 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
9: I hope you're not too terribly annoyed about my coming with you.
10: I'm annoyed because it's dangerous, not because of your company.
9: You don't mind my company, then? Before, when we were travelling to Rome, I thought I annoyed you.
10: Oh, hardly. Then I enjoyed your youthful zeal and spirit. It was refreshing. Though you occasionally got us into trouble.
9: And now?
10: Now? Well, you're, you've become a beautiful and mature young woman. Still headstrong, I notice.
9: But not annoying.
10: No, not annoying.
9: I realise now that I was reckless about things. But since I became a believer and since my brother's death, I see things differently. I thought about you often, Luke. After I decided to follow Jesus, I wished I had all those days and nights on that ship. Time to ask you all the questions I wanted to ask.
10: Oh, well, I'm sure the believers in Jerusalem were a help to you.
9: Oh, they were. But I yearned for your thoughtfulness, your understanding. I knew you could tell me about the way of Jesus.
10: Well, no better than anyone else could.
9: You underestimate yourself. You always have. You were always in Paul's shadow.
10: No better place for me to be. All right, then. Well, go on. Ask me anything.
9: Oh,

0: I'd like to know how you've survived this ordeal.
1: Ordeal?
0: How have you coped with this journey?
1: Well, I suppose... It's so hard to say. I think praying has been a source of strength.
0: How do you pray?
1: I try to follow the example that Jesus himself gave.
2: Lord.
3: Yes, John.
2: The rest of us were talking about how you go off by yourself to pray.
3: Yes.
2: We were wondering, will you teach us to pray?
3: Yes, Lord.
2: John the Baptist taught his disciples, you see, and we thought you might teach us as well.

0: Give us each day our daily bread. And forgive us our sins, yes, as we forgive those who have sinned against us. Mm. And do not bring us to a time of temptation. Let's suppose that one of you has a friend, and you go to him at midnight and you say to him, "Friend, lend me 3 loaves of bread, for a friend of mine has arrived and I have nothing to give him." And your friend calls out to you, "Don't bother me. The door is locked and my family and I are in bed. I cannot get up and give you anything." I tell you, even though he will not get up and give you anything, because he is your friend, he will eventually get up and give you what you need, if you persist in asking. So I say to you, ask and it will be given to you. Search and you will find. Knock and the door will be opened for you. For everyone who asks receives, and everyone who searches finds, and for everyone who knocks, the door will be opened. Or I'll put it another way. Is there anyone among you, if your child asks for a fish, will give a snake instead? Or if that child asks for an egg, will you give a scorpion? If you then, who are evil, know how to give good gifts to your children, how much more will the Heavenly Father give the Holy Spirit to those who ask him? Therefore, I tell you, don't worry about your life, about what you will eat or about what you'll wear on your body. For life is more than food, and the body is more than clothing. Consider the ravens. They do not sow or reap. They don't even have storehouses or barns, and yet God feeds them. Yes. Of how much more value are you than the birds? And can any of you, by worrying, add a single minute to your life?
1: No.
0: If then you're not able to do as small a thing as that, why do you worry about the rest? Consider the lilies, how they grow. They neither toil nor spin. Yet I can assure you, even Solomon, in all his glory, was not clothed like one of these. But if God can clothe the grass of the field, which is alive today and tomorrow is thrown into the fire, how much more will he clothe you, you of little faith? So don't keep striving for what you are to eat and what you are to drink, and do not keep worrying. For the nations of the world strive after all these things, and your Father knows that you need them. Instead, seek his kingdom first, and these things will be added to you as well. Do not be afraid, little flock, for it is your Father's good pleasure to give you the kingdom. Sell your possessions and give alms. Make treasures for yourselves that will not wear out, an everlasting treasure in heaven, where no thief can break in or moth destroy. For where your treasure is, there will your heart be also. These are the things that Jesus said, and I try to live by.
2: I'm going to enjoy reading your chronicle when you finish.
0: If I finish.
2: Oh, you'll finish. I have no doubt.
0: What makes you so sure?
2: Because God is with you. What was that?
0: Probably nothing.
2: Probably something. This is a notorious stretch of road.
0: Uh-oh, someone's coming. Brace yourself, Claudia, and stay calm.
2: As long as you're here, I'm not worried.
3: Stop where you are. No tricks. And maybe you won't get hurt.
0: Maybe? Is that supposed to be a promise?
3: Shut up! Just hand over your valuables. All of them. And don't try to hide anything, because we will find it. One way or the other.
2: Luke, what do we do?
0: What they ask. Though I should say, gentlemen, that I'm a physician. And this satchel contains my herbs and remedies. They're of no value to you unless you know how to use them properly.
3: You're a physician? Then come with us.
0: To where?
4: To wherever we take you. Stop asking questions and do as we say.
0: Then I guess we'll come.
3: No. Wait here.
0: Is someone sick? Why have you brought us here?
3: Just wait here.
2: What are they up to?
0: I have no idea. It's possible they have some wounded they want me to treat.
2: Do you think there's another way out of this cave? Perhaps we can escape.
0: I wouldn't try.
1: If there's a way out, it would take us ages to find it. And we'd never make it 2 feet beyond the entrance.
2: Then what can we do?
1: Listen, someone's coming.
5: Well, well. Luke the physician.
1: Aria. Aria.
5: Hello, Luke.
1: Oh, it's good to see you again. How is this possible? They told me you were dead. I was certain of it from the looks of you at the time.
5: Well, my wounds were bloodier than they were serious. I'm still recovering, in fact. But Josiah lied about my death so you wouldn't look for me.
1: Why?
5: Because he thought I was a worthy candidate for the fight. The cause.
1: You're a member of the Sicarii?
5: Mm-hmm.
1: You're part of this misguided revolution.
5: We can debate about whether or not it is misguided. But yes, I'm part of the fight to redeem Israel, to throw out Rome, and fulfill God's promises to our people.
1: But what of your faith in Jesus? You are, or were, a follower of his.
5: Well, and I still am. Josiah has shown me how Jesus was part of God's work in Israel, to restore us as a nation.
1: Well, I'm not sure Jesus would agree with him.
2: Is someone going to introduce us? I'd like to know who my captor is.
5: Captor? Not at all, dear lady. We're friends. I am Aria.
1: And this is Claudia.
5: A Roman name.
2: Yes. And why, Luke, are you friend to bandits?
5: Bandits? Oh, that. Look, our men have to fund our revolution. It's no different than the Romans, though they call their robbery taxation.
1: Robbery is still robbery, Aria.
5: You feel that way now, but when we've driven out the Romans, things will be different.
1: For better or worse.
5: Grab your things.
2: You mean we can keep them?
5: Of course. But hurry. I have to take you to Josiah. He wants to see you. In fact, he's been looking for you.
1: He's been looking for me?
5: Hmm.
1: Should I be worried?
5: Of course not. You don't think I'd put you in danger, do you?
1: Well, not purposefully, no.
5: Then trust me.
1: Oh, I trust you. It's Josiah I have the problem with.
5: Give him a chance. You'll see.
6: This is a civilizational moment of instability and unrest, and people are feeling it.
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11: So, it's our good friend Dr. Luke.
1: Josiah.
5: I told you we would find him.
11: So you did. Well done, Aria. And who is this?
1: Her name is Claudia. She is under my protection.
11: Is she? Now she is under mine. Aria, escort Claudia to the other women.
5: Sir.
2: I'd rather stay with Luke, if that's all the same to you.
11: Unfortunately, it isn't all the same to me. Take her, Aria.
5: Yes, sir. Claudia, it'll be easier for everyone if you do as he asks.
2: I'll do it. But I won't like it.
11: Thank you. She has spirit.
1: What do you want, Josiah? Why am I here?
11: You could try to disguise how much you loathe me.
1: What difference would it make?
11: Probably none. Aria has been an asset to us.
1: If I shared your convictions, I might be glad for you. And for him. But I don't, Josiah. What you're doing to your own people in the name of freedom is abominable.
11: This isn't only about freedom, Luke. It's about much more than that. It's about redemption. It's about the fulfillment of God's great prophetic promises. It's about our place in his restoration of our country. Hasn't your apostle Paul, taught you? Has he drifted so far from his roots with us?
1: I know who you are and what you stand for. You don't have to preach the party line to me.
11: If you understand, then how can you speak against us? Surely you would want God's will to be established in our land. You would want his chosen people to be in their chosen place.
1: The true believers of God are his chosen. This physical land that you want to kill for is of no importance to me.
11: Exactly what I would expect a non-Jew to say.
1: Paul says the same.
11: Brainwashed by his affiliation with the Greeks and Romans, no doubt.
1: Or perhaps cleansed by God through Jesus Christ.
11: And so we go around and around with time, proving one of us right and the other wrong. Meanwhile, we have jobs to do. Mine is to tell you to leave the country.
1: What? You're joking.
11: I'm not. Your life is in danger here.
1: That's nothing new.
11: No, but what is new is the level of danger. You see, there are those who want your mission, your chronicle of Jesus, stopped. They fear that a renewed interest in the teachings of Jesus might work against our revolution, so the word has gone out that you're to be assassinated.
1: Assassinated?
11: On the spot. But you see what a friend I truly am to you. I'm giving you the warning that even now men are seeking you out to kill you.
1: Then I owe you my thanks, Josiah, for the warning. And if that is all you wanted to say, then I'll get Claudia and bid you goodbye.
11: You'll leave the country?
1: Eventually, I suppose. But for now, I'm going to Bethany.
11: Why Bethany?
1: I hope to meet a friend there.
11: As it is, some of us are going that way. We'll escort you.
1: That won't be necessary.
11: I insist. Besides, we may serve to protect you from the assassins I mentioned.
1: Again, it isn't
11: necessary. Would be rude for you to decline our offer, Luke. No doubt you would enjoy the companionship of Arye.
1: I would enjoy his companionship, yes.
11: Good. Then it's settled. We'll eat, refresh ourselves, then set off for Bethany.
2: Oh!
1: Are you all right, Claudia?
2: Yes, I'm sorry.
1: Josiah, must we walk at such a fast pace?
11: Yes, night is coming. These roads are dangerous.
1: I thought you and your men were the only danger on these roads.
5: Luke, please, try to understand.
1: Understand what exactly? I don't think you can persuade me the way they've persuaded you.
5: They haven't persuaded me. I've been persuaded by our Torah. How can you refute it? The story is there. We are living the story. And one day soon, our God will bring that story to its rightful conclusion. The enemies of Israel will be driven out, and the true people of the one true God will be vindicated for all time. It's all there, and I'm playing my part.
1: It may be the wrong part and the wrong play, my friend.
11: So tell me, Luke, why Bethany? Who do you know there?
5: I know.
1: Do you?
5: Luke wants to go to the home of Lazarus, a close friend of Jesus. In fact, Jesus brought Lazarus back from the dead.
11: And you think he lives there now?
1: Possibly. Or his sisters, Martha and Mary.
5: There's a story about Martha and Mary. My father told me.
11: What story?
5: Well, Jesus went to visit them. And Mary, I think it was, would sit at the feet of Jesus and listen to him speak. Well, Martha didn't like that very much, since she was running around trying to fix the meal and make sure the guests are taken care of.
11: Martha was right.
5: She thought so too. So she went to Jesus and said, "Lord, don't you care that my sister has left me to do all the work by myself? Tell her to help me." But Jesus said, "Martha, you're worried and busy by so many things. There's only one thing that you need. Mary has chosen the right thing, and it will not be taken away from her."
11: Interesting. And what do you suppose that one thing was?
1: It's been a matter of debate. Some think it was obvious. The one thing is simply to sit at the feet of Jesus and listen to him. That should be our priority.
11: Nonsense. And it's an indication of everything that's wrong with the followers of Jesus that they would think so.
1: What do you mean?
11: You people have spent years making a eunuch out of the man. You've stripped him of his fire and zeal. He was one of us. He was a zealot.
1: Oh, really? What makes you think so?
11: His own words. My father heard Jesus speak, and to this day I remember what he said.
12: "I came to bring fire to this earth, and how I wish it were already ablaze. I have a baptism with which to be baptized, and what a burden I am under until it is fulfilled. Do you think that I have come to bring peace to the earth? No, I tell you, but rather division. From now on, 5 in one household will be divided. 3 against 2 and 2 against 3. They'll all be divided. Father against son, son against father, mother against daughter, daughter against mother, mother-in-law against her daughter-in-law, and daughter-in-law against mother-in-law.
11: And on another occasion, he told a story about the coming kingdom.
0: A nobleman went to a distant country to be crowned king and then return. He summoned 10 of his slaves and gave them 3 months' wages, about 10 coins, and said, "Do business with this money until I come back." Meanwhile, the citizens of his country, who hated him, sent a delegation to try to stop him from being made king. They said, "We do not want this man to rule over us." Then the man returned, having been crowned king anyway, and he called together the slaves he'd given the money to in order to find out what they had gained in their business dealings. The first came forward and said, "Lord, your coin has made 10 more coins." And he said to him, "Well done, servant. Because you have been trustworthy in a very small thing, I'm putting you in charge of 10 cities. Then the second slave came saying, "Lord, your coin has made 5 coins." And the man said to him, "Well done, you will rule over 5 cities." Then the other came saying, "Lord, here is your coin. I wrapped it up in a piece of cloth, for I was afraid of you. You are a harsh man who takes what you didn't invest and harvests what you didn't plant." Then the man said to him, "I will judge you by your own words, you wicked slave. You knew that I was a harsh man, taking what I did not invest and harvesting what I did not plant. Why then didn't you put my money in the bank? Then when I returned, I could have collected it with interest." So he said to those nearby, "Take the coin from this worthless servant and give it to the one who has 10 coins." And those nearby said, "But Lord, he already has 10 coins."
13: "Yes, yes."
12: The man said, "I tell you, to all those who have, more will be given, and from those who have nothing, even what they have will be taken away. And as for those enemies of mine who did not want me to be king over them, bring them here and slaughter them in my presence. Be dressed for action and have your lamps lit. Be like those who are waiting for their master to return from the wedding banquet, so that they may open the door for him without delay. Blessed are those slaves whom the master finds alert when he comes. Truly, I tell you, he will put on his serving clothes and have them sit down to eat, and he will come and serve them. If he comes late at night or in the morning and finds them so, blessed are those slaves. But know this, if the owner of the house had known at what hour the thief was coming, he would not have let his house be broken into. You also must be ready, for the Son of Man is coming at an unexpected hour."
13: "Lord, are you telling this parable for us or for everyone?"
12: "Who then is the faithful and sensible manager whose master will put him in charge of his slaves to give them their share of the food at the proper time? Blessed is that slave whom his master will find at work when he arrives. Truly, I tell you, he will put that one in charge of all his possessions. But if that slave says to himself, 'My master is delayed in coming,' and if he begins to beat the other slaves, men and women, and to eat and drink and get drunk, the master of that slave will come on a day when he does not expect him, and at an hour that he does not know, and he will cut him to pieces and put him with the unfaithful. That slave who knew what his master wanted, but did not prepare himself or do what was wanted, will receive a severe beating. But the one who did not know and did what deserved a beating will receive a light beating. From everyone to whom much has been given, much will be required. And from the one to whom much has been entrusted, even more will be demanded."
11: So you see, when the kingdom of God comes, it will come in violence to the unfaithful and the disobedient. Jesus understood this.
1: "But that isn't all," he said, "Josiah. When asked when the kingdom of God would come, Jesus replied,
12: 'The kingdom of God is not coming with things that can be observed. No one can say, look, here it is, or there it is. For in fact, the kingdom of God is among you.'"
4: "But Rabbi, Show us a sign of this kingdom.
0: This generation is an evil generation. It asks for a sign, but no sign will be given to it except the sign of Jonah. For just as Jonah became a sign to the people of Nineveh, so the Son of Man will be to this generation. The Queen of the South will rise at the judgment with the people of this generation and condemn them, because she came from the ends of the earth to listen to the wisdom of Solomon. And see, something greater than Solomon is here. The people of Nineveh will rise at the judgment with this generation and condemn it, because they repented at the proclamation of Jonah. And see, something greater than Jonah is here. When you see a cloud rising in the west, you immediately say, it's going to rain, and so it does. And when you see the south wind blowing, you say, there will be scorching heat, and it happens. Oh, you hypocrites! You know how to interpret the signs of the earth and the sky, but you don't know how to interpret the signs of this present time.
11: And this is why you're a dangerous man, Luke.
1: Because I won't twist the words of Jesus to suit your purpose.
11: Something like that.
2: Is this Bethany?
11: It is. And alas, this is where we must part company. Arya, you've been a good soldier to our cause, which is why I believe you'll do the right thing and follow orders.
5: The right thing?
11: Yes. I want you to kill Luke.
5: What?
2: You can't be serious.
1: He's very serious.
11: You've given us no choice, Luke. I warned you to leave and you won't. You're too dangerous to keep around. Arya, obey me.
1: But I... No, he's my friend.
11: I suspected as much. Then I'll have to do it.
1: Oh!
2: No!
10: The Luke Reports, The Journey to Jerusalem, was written and directed by Paul McCusker. Sound design was by Todd Bastide. Music was composed by John Campbell. Our cast included Richard O'Callaghan as Luke, Adam Godley as Jesus, David Kossoff as Elias, Emma Flett as Claudia, Richard Todd as Bartimaeus, Jerry Sorossi as Arye, and Andrew Harrison as Josiah. Featuring Alistair Danson, Tom Harper, Mark Payton, Stuart Pendred, John Person, Blake Ritson, and Simon Treves as the disciples. And also starring Justin Butcher, John Glover, Tim Meats, Christopher Naylor, Richard Sims, and Christine Way. And I'm Dave Arnold, your producer and host for Focus on the Family Radio Theater. 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

0: We are KJOL Grand Junction, KJYE Delta, and KJOL FM Montrose. 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

0: to be seen. 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
4: This time, Marvy discovers the terrible truth about lying when he tells a fib and turns into a very scary creature who even frightens all the Razzle Flabbins. But first, Jean-Claude the Flying Squirrel and the Jungle Jam Gang learn an important lesson about sharing when Jean-Claude gets a new toy. So everybody, gather round.

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4: You know, getting new stuff, like a toy, is always fun. 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That's what happened to Jean-Claude, the flying squirrel.
5: C'est moi!
4: Jean-Claude's new prized possession was something really special.
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4: BTFP?
5: Bouncy, trouncy, flouncy, bouncy.
4: Oh, bouncy, mouncy, bouncy, nouncy...
5: That is why we call it BTFP.
4: Yes, well, anyway, getting a BTFP pogo stick...
5: Limited edition.
4: Limited edition. 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
5: Nutty Coated Nut Brand, the breakfast of squirrels.
4: Then he had to wait 68 weeks for delivery.
5: It was the longest 68 weeks of my life.
4: But finally, it arrived.
5: Oh, joy of joys, it is here.
4: Jean-Claude loved his BTFP.
5: Limited, let's watch that.
4: Limited. And he spent nearly every waking moment experiencing new kinds of bouncing fun on it.
5: Up, down, the variations never cease.
4: The other animals noticed how much fun Jean-Claude was having, and they were very happy for him.
6: Have you noticed how much fun Jean-Claude is having?
7: Yeah, I'm really happy for him.
8: Really happy? Couldn't be happier.
5: He's beautiful.
4: And as Jean-Claude bounced by, they would all laugh and have a wonderful time, which was all well and good, except for one thing. Not only did the other animals notice how much fun Jean-Claude was having, Jean-Claude noticed that they noticed how much fun he was having.
5: Ooh la la!
4: And when he noticed that, a bad thought crept into his mind.
9: Jean-Claude?
5: Eh? Who are you?
9: I'm a bad thought.
5: How did you get into my mind?
9: I've just crept in. Do try to pay more attention, Jean-Claude.
5: What do you want?
9: Well, I know you're thinking that you should let all of the others have a turn on your BTFP Limited.
5: What are those?
9: Perfect. Forget I ever came by. Oh, one more thing. Should such a thought ever come into your mind, just remember that if you did let the others use it, they might break it, and then most certainly would wear it out.
5: What are those?
4: And so when the other animals asked if they could have a go on the BTFP Limited, Jean-Claude would say,
5: It's not quite broken in just yet.
4: Or,
5: The handles need some adjusting.
4: Or,
5: I haven't finished testing its parameters.
10: You got the one with parameters?
6: You must have waited 68 weeks for that.
4: Any reason to keep them off his BTFP.
5: Limited?
4: Limited. But just so he wouldn't appear completely selfish, he graciously told them,
5: You are perfectly welcome to continue watching me have fun.
4: And then off he bounced, laughing and giggling.
11: Watching him have fun. Wow.
4: Well, after a few days of this, the other animals finally realized,
10: Hey, he's not sharing the pogo stick.
4: And they came to a decision.
7: Turnabout is fair play.
10: Yeah, turnabout is fair play. What's that mean?
6: It means that if Jean-Claude won't share the BTFP Limited with us, we won't share our things with him.
4: So everyone determined to keep their most prized possessions away from Jean-Claude. Unfortunately, before too long, everyone started liking the idea of keeping their possessions all to themselves and not letting anyone else use them. Coyote tied up his extra long jump rope.
5: Nobody uses the rope but me, see?
4: Racket took his huge basket and wove it shut.
7: There's no room in here for anybody else's stuff.
4: Max packed away his nifty pulley.
12: You never know when you might need a little leverage, man.
4: Sully sat motionless at the bottom of his teeter-totter.
11: This is fun. Not sharing. Wow.
4: And on it spread. A virtual epidemic of selfishness. Pretty soon nobody was sharing anything with anyone anymore. In fact, the word most often heard around the jungle was...
13: No!
4: Well, actually, the word was mine.
14: Well, that's true. We have used mine a little more often, but no has such a nice ring to it, don't you guys think?
13: No!
14: See what I mean?
4: Meanwhile, Jean-Claude had been having a grand time on the BTFP.
5: Limited?
4: Limited, limited. He bounced all over the jungle and finally ended up at the bottom of a deep canyon. And high above him was a very steep cliff.
5: That is one big cliff?
4: There was a little rocky ledge jutting out near the top of the cliff. And this gave Jean-Claude an idea.
5: I wonder if my BTFP Limited can reach that ledge. Eh, only one way to find out.
4: He started bouncing in place. Little bounces at first, but each one took him higher and higher and higher until finally... Jean-Claude shot straight up in the air as high as he could possibly go and came down right on the little rocky ledge. He was very happy with himself.
11: Ooh la la!
4: Until he realized just how high up the ledge was.
11: Ah!
4: Jean-Claude was terrified.
11: I've never been this far up without a plane before.
4: In fact, he was too scared to get down. And so, he did the only thing he could do.
11: Assistance!
4: He called out for help.
11: Assistance!
4: At the top of his lungs, this got the attention of all the other animals.
6: Hey, everybody. Did you hear something?
14: Sounded like Jean-Claude calling for his sister.
7: I didn't know he had a sister.
11: Help!
6: He's not calling for his sister. He's calling for help.
11: Should we go help him?
13: No!
14: Love the sound of that.
6: Now, wait a minute. Our friend is in trouble.
14: Just kidding. Come on, guys. Let's go. No. Love the sound of that word.
11: Help.
4: The animals all followed Jean-Claude's cries into the canyon.
11: There he is!
7: Hey, Jean-Claude, have you got a sister?
4: No one knew what to do. Jean-Claude was too frightened to move. Then Sully spoke up.
11: Hey, I have an idea.
10: What is it, Sully?
11: We could tie a long rope to a basket and then thread the rope through a pulley and attach the pulley to the rocks just above Jean-Claude's head. Then all Jean-Claude would have to do is get in the basket, and we could lower him to the ground. Nah, probably won't work.
4: But all of the animals thought this was a good idea, until Nozzles reminded them of one very important fact.
6: It's too bad none of us are sharing our possessions anymore.
4: There was an uncomfortable silence as all the animals looked at each other.
14: I think you got a little parsley stuck in your teeth there, Racket.
7: Oh, thank you. I get it?
14: Yeah, that's it.
4: Then Coyote spoke.
15: Well, I'd be willing to contribute me rope to the cause, if Racket is willing to contribute his basket.
7: I'd be willing to do that if Max will loan us his pulley.
12: I'd love to loan my pulley if Gruffy will share his tools to attach it.
14: No!
13: Gruffy!
14: Just kidding! Just wanted to hear it one more time. Love the sound of that word.
4: Suddenly, in a wave of unselfishness, everyone started volunteering whatever they could to help get Jean-Claude down from the cliff.
16: I'll provide some nice soft pillows for the basket to set down upon.
6: I'll bring some counterweights to steady the basket's descent.
11: I'll scream real loud if the rope breaks and the basket falls.
13: Millard!
11: Harry, you help in your way, I'll help in mine.
4: Soon, everything they needed to rescue Jean-Claude was in place. The basket was fastened to the rope was threaded through the pulley, and Gruffy and his tools were standing by, ready to attach the pulley to the rocks above Jean-Claude's head.
11: Ah! Just practicing.
4: There was only one thing they hadn't thought of. How to get the basket, the rope, the pulley, the tools, and Gruffy up to the rocky ledge where Jean-Claude was.
6: Only one way Gruffy and all this stuff can get up there.
11: Cheese whiz.
6: All right, two ways. But since we don't have any cheese whiz, he'll have to get up there the same way Jean-Claude did.
13: The BTFP Limited!
4: Of course, in order for Gruffy to use the BTFP Limited, something very important had to happen first.
7: I have to sail?
4: Said Jean-Claude.
6: That's right, Jean-Claude. Either that or you stay up there for good.
4: For a brief moment, Jean-Claude was in a real dilemma.
7: Sail, stay. What's a flying squirrel to do?
4: Finally, though, Jean-Claude made up his mind and he dropped the BTFP Limited down to the others.
7: Look out below!
4: Gruffy caught it, then tied the basket, rope, and pulley to his tool belt and bounced his way up to Jean-Claude.
14: Yahoo! Whoa! Wow!
4: In no time, Gruffy had attached the pulley to the rocks above Jean-Claude's head and with the help of the other animals, slowly let him down.
7: Oh, merci, my friends. Thank you. I thought I was going to be up there for good. I understand now why it is so important to share.
17: I think we all do, Jean-Claude.
11: Yeah, because if you don't, you might get stuck on a cliff somewhere.
6: Well, not only that, it's all part of treating others the way we want to be treated.
7: And now it is my turn to treat all of you. Everyone, back to my tree for some nutty-coated nut bran.
13: Yay!
7: I only have 539 open boxes left.
4: So they all went back to Jean-Claude's tree, feeling very good about the lesson they had learned.
14: Guys? Hey, guys. I'm still up here. Hello? Hey, you guys, come on. This isn't very funny. Oh, well. Beautiful view from up here.

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0: Say, did I ever tell you about Marvy Snuffleson?
3: Hello.
0: Marvy loved going to school.
3: It's not bad.
0: He enjoyed finding out about new and exciting things, learning to read and write, and playing with the other kids.
3: It's not bad.
0: In fact, he enjoyed school so much, he didn't even mind that there was a big math test today.
3: There's a math test today?
4: Ah! Marvy, are you okay?
3: I think I'm sick, Dad.
0: Marvy's dad came upstairs to see what was going on.
5: Well, you don't have a temperature.
3: I can feel one coming on, though. Ugh, it's a stomach ache, Dad. Have I ever had the mumps? Dad, is that you? I love you, Dad. Tell Mama I was thinking of her at the end.
5: Well, Marvy, we better not take any chances. Maybe you better stay home from school, if you think you're sick.
3: School, Dad? Miss School? What about college? I need my grades for scholarships.
5: No, it's supposed to rain, and you really shouldn't be outside in wet weather if you're sick. But if you're not sick...
3: Dad? Where'd you go? I can't see you. Dad?
5: It's okay, Marvy. Lie back and get some rest.
3: Thanks, Dad. You're a caring man.
0: Marvy heard his dad walk back downstairs.
3: Yes!
0: Pretty soon, Marvy heard the rain start falling outside and thought maybe he should close his window. Before he could get up, it began to rain really hard. In fact, Marvy didn't remember ever hearing it rain that hard before.
3: Well, maybe once.
0: It sounded like the whole yard was flooding. Marvy looked up from his pillow just in time to see a big wave wash in his open window. It picked up his bed and spun it around the room.
3: Whoa!
0: He held on with all his might as a giant wave carried him and his bed right out the open window and off onto the high seas.
3: Whoa!
0: When Marvy woke up, he found himself on a beautiful island beach.
3: This beats a math test any day.
0: Just then, he saw some round and furry things walking toward him on the beach. It was Olaf and Carl, two of the Razzleflammons.
6: Marvy, what are you doing here? This is a school day.
0: Just then, a whole bunch of other Razzleflammons walked up.
7: Marvy!
8: Is that you?
7: Is that Marvy?
8: But it's a school day.
3: My school is closed today. I went there hoping to learn and stuff, but there was a close sign on the door.
0: Just then, all the Razzleflammons looked at Marvy with terror in their eyes.
9: It's horrible.
0: Marvy was scared, too.
3: What is? Where?
0: Marvy looked everywhere but couldn't see what they were screaming about.
3: What?
0: Then Marvy noticed they were looking at him.
3: Me? You're yelling at me? Look, if it's the school day thing, I wouldn't have gone anyway because I wasn't feeling very well.
0: The Razzleflavins yelled even louder.
10: Now it's even worse.
3: Seriously, I was so sick I couldn't even see straight. I couldn't find my way to the bus stop even if I tried to go.
0: Some of the Razzleflavins started to faint.
3: Oh, my. Well, I was scared, too. In fact, I was so scared, my heart stopped beating, and they had to rush me to the hospital. It took 15 specialists to revive me. Then they had to give me a baboon's heart.
8: My cousin has a baboon heart.
6: That's different. Your cousin is a baboon.
8: Nevertheless, a baboon heart.
6: That's true.
3: Besides, my teacher said I was so smart, I don't have to go back to school for at least a couple of years. At least until the other kids have a chance to catch up.
0: All the Razzleflabbins continued screaming and ran for their lives. Soon Marvy was left alone on the beach.
3: Well, it was good to see all of you, too.
0: Eventually, Marvy decided to wander into the village and try to figure out what was going on. On his way, he came across a Razzleflabbin who immediately, upon seeing Marvy, screamed.
3: Look, I know you're shocked to see me here on a school day, but the president needed me to stay home and give him advice on some very important matters. Foreign affairs and stuff.
0: Again, the Razzleflabbin screamed in shock.
9: Now it's even worse!
0: And fainted. Marvy was shocked and frightened and ran to try to get help.
3: Help! Help!
0: Just then, two emergency rescue Razzleflabbins came running up with a stretcher.
11: This is crazy. It's the 14th fainting Razzleflabbin since 1 o'clock.
12: What time do you have?
11: 1 after 1. Almost.
0: Just then, Marvy stepped up.
3: Oh, thank heaven you're here.
0: The emergency rescue Razzleflabbins were used to seeing some pretty scary things, so they didn't faint. But they did grab the other Razzleflabbin and run back to the village toward the hospital, making siren sounds with their voices.
3: This is awful. The Razzleflabbins have never acted like this before. What could possibly be so scary?
0: Marvy couldn't understand why everyone was so scared of him. It made him so sad he actually began to feel sick. He went to the hospital to see if a doctor could help him. An orderly, who never saw Marvy because he never looked up from his work, told Marvy,
4: "You can't get into the hospital because all the beds are filled with Razzleflabbins who fainted because they saw a monster. And every time they wake up, they remember the monster and faint again."
3: "Oh, that's awful."
4: "Have a nice day."
0: Marvy left the hospital with his head hanging down. He was very sad. This was his worst experience on Razzleflabbin Island ever.
3: "Well, there was this one time."
0: Meanwhile, some of the stronger Razzleflabbins woke up from fainting and decided they had to go take care of this monster once and for all. They organized a search party.
6: "Let's see, it's best not to go out alone, so Carl and Lars, you go together. And how many are left? 20? The rest of you come with me. We'll follow Carl and Lars. Let's go."
0: And went on a monster hunt. Before long, they spotted Marvy and began chasing him.
9: "There he is! Let's get him!
6: All right, everyone stay together. It's probably best if we form a straight line."
0: Marvy started to run, but the Razzleflabbins caught up with him and surrounded him.
3: "Wait a minute. Why are you guys chasing me?"
9: "Because you're a monster, and on Razzleflabbin Island, when we see a scary monster, we have two choices.
6: We can chase him away, or we can scream and faint."
9: "Mm-hmm."
6: "We tried the screaming and fainting, but eventually the hospitals were just too full."
3: "But I'm not a monster. I'm Marvy. We're friends, remember?"
9: "Marvy?"
8: "He says he's Marvy."
11: "You look exactly like Marvy, and then he turned into a monster right before our eyes."
7: "He's not Marvy."
8: "How do you know Marvy, and what have you done with him?"
3: "I'm telling you, I am Marvy."
9: "If you're Marvy, what are you doing here on a school day?"
7: Yes, that's right. Got him now.
0: Marvy was so frightened he forgot to lie about being sick and told the Razzleflabbins the truth.
3: "I told my dad I was sick so I could stay home from school."
0: No sooner had Marvy told the truth than he began to look like himself again.
9: "Look, he's turning back into Marvy."
6: "Marvy, it is you."
3: "That's what I said. I keep telling you, I'm not a monster."
8: "How do you know the monster, and what have you done with him?"
3: "Huh?"
6: "Never mind. Welcome back. But why were you looking so scary?"
3: "I don't know."
8: "It just doesn't make sense. The only reason someone would turn into a scary monster is if they told a lie."
9: "Don't be ridiculous. Marvy would never lie to us."
6: "No, of course not.
9: We're his friends.
10: Right, Marvy? You wouldn't lie to us."
3: "No, never."
10: "Oh, he's a monster again."
3: Wait, no. I did lie."
0: Instantly, the Razzleflabbins knew what was going on.
6: "You see, Marvy, on this part of Razzleflabbin Island, when you don't tell the truth, you turn into a monster."
3: "But I'm not a monster."
9: "Yes, but when you lie, people see you for something you're not."
0: Marvy felt terrible for having told a lie. He quickly apologized and asked his friends to forgive him.
6: "Of course we will."
9: "Certainly, but please always tell the truth. We like how you look so much better this way."
8: "By the way, why did you stay home from school?"
3: "I had a math test."
10: "Math test? No!"
3: "Oh no, are you guys all right?"
6: That was pretty scary."
9: "Yes, but even if you are having a math test, it's still always best to tell the truth."
6: "Yes, but don't feel like you have to say it again. I mean, you know, for our benefit."
0: Marvy and the Razzleflabbins played together for the rest of the day. They had a wonderful time, and Marvy was very careful only to tell the truth. That night, the Razzleflabbins walked Marvy back to his bed.
9: "It was great to see you again, Marvy."
3: "It was great to see you, too. I guess I'd better climb back into my bed so I can float back home. I've got a little explaining to do, you know."
6: "Yes, and it is getting late. Good night, Marvy."
3: "Bye."
9: "Good night."
0: Marvy crawled up into his bed and watched them walk off. And slowly, he drifted off to sleep. Then a gentle wave pushed Marvy's bed back out to sea. When Marvy woke up, he was in his room. And the very first thing he did was apologize to his father for lying and told him the truth. Marvy's father thanked Marvy for being honest.
3: "By the way, how long have I been in bed, Dad?"
5: "About an hour. You know, you slept right through breakfast."
0: Marvy's dad drove him to school. And Marvy got there just in time for his math test. 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

0: Jesus, the eternal God. This is Ken Ham, heading up the ministry that built a full-size Noah's Ark. Many people believe Jesus came into being as the babe in a manger, but Scripture tells us that Jesus is the eternal God and our Creator. He's always existed from eternity past and will always exist into eternity future. When we teach the Old Testament, we need to show that the whole Bible is about God's plan of redemption. It's all about Jesus. The gospel and the person of Jesus are found all through the Bible, from Genesis to Revelation. Jesus isn't just the babe in the manger we celebrate at Christmas. Jesus is the eternal God who stepped into history as the God-man to die on the cross and be raised again.
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2: Have you met my Jesus? 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You are listening to KJOL. Is God's will going to be done? Listen to these verses out of Revelation. And the stars of heaven fell to the earth as a fig tree drops its late figs when it is shaken by a mighty wind. Then the sky receded as a scroll when it is rolled up, and every mountain and island was moved out of its place. Is he trustworthy? He will get it done. Here's Seth Condrey on KJOL.

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3: And he showed me a pure river of life, clear as crystal, proceeding from the throne of God and of the Lamb. I'm Doug Schellenberger. Thank you for joining me on this Sunday evening. And that river is a flood. Here's Michael W. Smith to start things off on KJOL.